91.3 KBCS, good afternoon. My name's John Gibbeau, and I'm your host today on Sunday's Hornpipe. And we're into our final hour, can you believe it? And if you're hanging around from the second hour, the new music hour, as always, thanks for hanging around. And secondly, you heard this week's featured album on Sunday's Hornpipe, Isabel Strachan's new album, Ushak Ashik. Some wonderful music from Isabel. We're back into the library now, and you've just heard Cara Dillon, She Moved Through the Fair, from her album, Hill of Thieves. And starting off this final hour were Fourth Moon. Well, we're back into the library, so let's start rummaging around. We'll have a track from Rohind. We'll hear from John Whelan and friends. But we'll start with this one from Alex Sturbaum. Jim Harris, A McCormack's Breakdown, from Alex's album, Atlantic Dreams. And you're listening to it on 91.3 KBCS.

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And if you do offer something specific, can you give me the reasoning behind it? 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And if you think about it, this is really your program. I am just the host. So, drop me a line, hornpipe@kbcs.fm. And thanks for doing that. On with the music. Here is Caitlin Nickavin from her album simply titled Caitlin on 91.3 KBCS.

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You're listening to the tail end of today's Sunday's Hornpipe, and you've just heard a track from Scottish Fish, the opening track from their album Currently. And if you enjoyed that, Scottish Fish are playing in Seattle on Saturday the 19th at a Seattle Folklore Society concert, and you can get information from cfolklore.org. 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Some wonderful music coming up over the next few months. I think I'll play another one from Scottish Fish. These are some jigs on 91.3 KBCS.

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You've just heard The Call and The Answer from Chris Drever, a double CD of his best material so far. Wonderful music from Chris. Well, we're rapidly approaching the end of today's programme, and as always, it's my pleasure to put the music together for you. And whether you've listened to one track or the entire programme, I hope something has brought joy to your heart. 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Here's Nawala Kennedy, 91.3 KBCS.

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3: When I get to heaven, I'm going to shake God's hand, thank him for more blessings than one man can stand. 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And then I'm going to get a car.

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That is, when I get to heaven. 'Cause I'm going to have a time.

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I'm Richard Gilman. When I Get to Heaven is from John Prine, who passed away April 7th, 2020. 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

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I'm your host, Richard Gilman. On behalf of all of us here at KVCS, Happy New Year and warm wishes to you and yours. It's been an honor to serve you and your community this past year. We're humbled that you chose KVCS for your source of music, news, and public affairs, and we look forward to being here for you all throughout the new year.

91.3 KBCS, Stan Rogers' classic Barrett's Privateers, here on The Real Folk. Ahead of that, we heard husband and wife duo Friction Farm with Louder Than Guns, and Gillian Welch started the set with Orphan Girl. That's off of her album Revival. I'm Richard Gilman, your host this evening. Let's hear from the UK's Martin Stephenson right here on KBCS.

You're tuned to The Real Folk on KBCS. I'm your host, Richard Gilman. Just like you, this past year has evoked many different feelings for us here at KBCS. But as we look to the new year, the feeling that resonates with us more than any other is gratitude. 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

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It's The Real Folk Show. I'm Richard Gilman. The great flood of the Mississippi River in 1927 inspired many songs, including When the Levee Breaks, as done by Memphis Minnie and Kansas Joe. Just before that, Lightnin' Hopkins live with Blues Jumped a Rabbit, and the great Joni Mitchell began the set with Urge for Going. Coming up next, Steve Forbert with Romeo's Tune, here on 91.3 KBCS, The Real Folk. More to come.

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I'm Richard Gelman. The second hour of The Real Folk started off with Fly Away from the Accidentals. That's from their 2025 album Time Out Number 3. I'm always happy to receive your comments about the music I play. 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

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I'm your host, Richard Gilman. 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

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Cry, Cry, Cry, finishing the set with the Richard Schindel song, The Ballad of Mary Magdalene. Curtis and Loretta did The Farmer is the Man, and we started off with local songwriter Eli West's I'd Like to Be a Train. Here's a song recorded in 1980 by Vince Vance and the Valiants. The more things change, the more they stay the same. 91.3 KBCS, The Real Folk.

I saw his old gal Sadie. She said, have you seen my baby? I told her, yeah, he's downtown in the can. She goes down to the jail just to go his bail. She says, I've come down here

You're tuned to The Real Folk on KBCS. I'm your host, Richard Gilman. Just like this past year, the new year is sure to be full of its own ups and downs. And while no one can say for sure what the new year will bring, one thing is certain. 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

Music and Ideas, 91.3 KBCS. Doogie McLean going back to his 1983 album, Craigie Do. That's still good. The song was Gin I Were a Baron's Heir. We heard Mary Beth Cardy do Tow Truck Song. Bette Padgett in there, too, starting the set with Don't Take My Child From Me. That's off of her album, If I Catch My Dream. I'm Richard Gelman, your host tonight. Thanks for tuning in to The Real Folk. Here's Paul Brady with the traditional song The Lakes of Pontchartrain, named after the Louisiana estuary. 91.3 KBCS, The Real Folk.

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4: Ride this train to Pine Ridge, Mississippi. See that levee there? It's built to hold back the floodwaters of Old Man River when it gets on a rampage. And it gets on a rampage. One of these days it's coming right over that levee. You know how it was built? Not with machines, mister. It was built with elbow grease. They got the men off the farms, out of the houses, even got us out of the honky-tonks on a Saturday night. I don't know how it happened to me. It happened so fast. I just remember I was in a Green Lantern in Natchez one Saturday night. Somebody pulled a knife and somebody threw a bottle. Next thing I knew, I had a chain on my leg and a shovel in my hand. They whooped us like mules, and when they did feed us, there was a fight or a killing over who was going to get the biggest piece of meat. Of course, it didn't matter about the killing unless you kill a good worker. Then you get it, you know what I mean? They'd take the chain off your leg and beg you to run so they could shoot you. Bring a drink of water, Leroy. Bring a drink of water, no. If I could get to the mercy man, he'd give me some, I know. I got a gal in Vicksburg, Bertha is her name. Wish I was

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Welcome to Backtracks, 2 hours of Grateful Dead and related influenced and associated music. My name is Andrew Stauffer. I'll be your host until 10 o'clock tonight. Glad to be with you. That was Johnny Cash with Tennessee 2. I'm Going to Memphis, recorded live at the Carousel Ballroom in San Francisco on April 24th, 1968, recorded by Owsley Stanley and released on one of the Bears Sonic Journal releases from the Owsley Stanley Foundation. Gosh, I guess that came out in October of 2021. Lifetimes ago, folks, I tell you. That's a great release. If you haven't checked it out, I recommend it. It's a wonderful recording. On tonight's program, we are going to finish a performance by the Grateful Dead that I started to play for you a few weeks back. We are talking about the show that the Dead recorded live on April 26th, 1969 at the Electric Theater in Chicago, Illinois. We heard the first half of this performance a few weeks back, and we're going to finish the show tonight. It is heavy jamming and psychedelia on tonight's program. The last part of the show is pretty wild and woolly, and we're going to hear the whole thing tonight, minus perhaps a couple minutes of the feedback session that is about 15 minutes long. But we'll talk about that later in the program. Let's get right into it right now. So where we left off, the Grateful Dead had played a rousing set of tunes, and we're going to start off with their version of Silver Threads and Golden Needles, a country favorite.

0: 91.3 KBCS. You're listening to Backtracks. My name is Andrew Stauffer. It's All Over Now, Baby Blue, the old Bob Dylan classic recorded on his album Bringing It All Back Home and performed for you by the Grateful Dead on April 26th, 1969 at the Electric Theater in Chicago. 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The Grateful Dead recorded in Chicago at the Electric Theater on April 26th, 1969. We're getting into the real heart of the matter here for the rest of tonight's performance. 91.3 KBCS, you are listening to Backtracks.
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I just reach over my left shoulder, touch my baby as the turn on over. You know what you do?

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Right in the middle of a long pigpen rant, turn on your love light. The Electric Theater, Chicago, Illinois. April 26th, 1969.

0: some time now. 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No, I do. 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You may look over and find yourself in an empty bed. You got no company. I know sometimes you got to make you feel down. I know sometimes you got to make you feel down. 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Huh? What you doing?
1: They do their fingers when they get their hands out of their pockets.
2: Fingers! 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

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She said, Daddy! 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Begin to get good. I said, dude. Begin to roll. Begin to ride. Just like a stingray. On a 4-day drive, and sometimes I get hungry in the middle of the night, and I might reach over, ask my baby to get on up. Just ask my baby to say, please, baby, get on up again. I'm talking to you. Say, what's that? Said, I got something for you. Say, what is it? I say, come on over and find out.

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91.3 KBCS. Welcome back to Backtracks. My name is Andrew Stauffer. Got another hour. I'll be with you here until 10 o'clock tonight. Run for the Roses, recorded by the Jerry Garcia Band on August 29th, 1987 at French's Camp on the Eel River in Northern California. Featured on the Electric on the Eel release. During this hour, we're going to hear the final section of the Grateful Dead's performance from Electric Theater in Chicago, Illinois, recorded on April 26, 1969. And let me tell you, folks, it's a little bit of a psychedelic experience to listen to this last part of the show. But before that, let's hear a couple more Jerry Garcia tunes. Here is Jerry Garcia performing And It Stoned Me by Van Morrison. 91.3 KBCS, you are listening to Backtracks.

91.3 KBCS. 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My name is Andrew Stauffer. Birdsong, recorded by Jerry Garcia and John Kahn on January 27th, 1986 in New York City, and featured on Garcia Live, Volume 12. Before that, we heard the Van Morrison classic, And It Stoned Me, by the Jerry Garcia Band, recorded in the summer of 1987 and featured on the Electric on the Eel release that came out 8 or 9 years ago. And now, folks, for the final bit of the Electric Theater Chicago performance from April of 1969. As I told you, this is a psychedelic affair. I'm going to say that this show ends with probably the longest feedback session I've ever heard at a Grateful Dead performance. I'm probably going to edit out some of it. But I will say the interesting thing about this feedback session is they actually play a recording of What's Become of the Baby from the Oxymoxoa album during this feedback performance. So they're basically performing to the track What's Become of the Baby. It's pretty interesting stuff. And as I said, it goes on for quite some time, and I probably will edit out some of it, but it is very interesting. Quite an amazing feedback session to come. But before that, we've got Viola Lee Blues. 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

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Good night. Good night. 91.3 KBCS, you are listening to Backtracks. My name is Andrew Stauffer. Viola Lee Blues into Feedback into We Bid You Good Night. The closing moments from the Grateful Dead's performance at the Electric Theater in Chicago, Illinois on April 26th, 1969. I hope you all enjoyed that show as much as I did. That's about all the time I have left for tonight. We are going to close out tonight's Backtracks with a very special tune from Bob Breilov's new album with Patty Weiss. It's called Acoustic Conversations, and this is a track called Flowers in the Color Field. I'll be back next Sunday to bring you more Grateful Dead and related influenced and associated music right here on 91.3 KBCS Backtracks.

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4: 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I'm Mike Schell. Glad to have you with me. Tonight we'll celebrate saxophonist Dave Liebman for his 80th birthday with a look back at a career that was inspired by John Coltrane, jump-started in the 1970s through his association with Electric Period Miles Davis, and has subsequently gone on to include collaborations with musicians like Dave Rudolph and Tyshawn Sorey, as we'll hear over the course of the evening. We'll use the Sorey connection to explore his notable concert-length homage to Morton Feldman that's just received its premiere recording. And we'll hear from another veteran of 70s fusion, Gary Lucas, in a duet with drummer Lucas Ligeti. We'll sample two new albums by the unconventional downtown guitarist and banjo player Brandon Seabrook, plus an unusual selection from the great concert violinist Anne-Sophie Mutter, that's inspired by mobile phones, of all things. We'll hear from a couple of intriguing musicians who are making their Flotation Device debuts tonight, including the Australian composer and bassist Joseph Franklin, who just released an album of ambitious improvisational works for large ensemble, cast in a no-nonsense modern style. The Horror of the Avant-Garde, it's called. Let's check it out on Flotation Device.

0: music, and ideas. 91.3 KBCS. You're listening to Flotation Device, creative and improvised music. We just heard a pair of selections by Victoria Bond, who was born in 1945 in New York and made her recording debut in 1969 as one of the singing characters in Harry Partch's epic music theater work, Delusion of the Fury. She's since built an impressive resume as an opera conductor, but we heard some of her own music for duo pianists by way of her new anthology album, Dancing on Glass, which was just released by Albany Records. Preceding that was a haunting piece for marimba, percussion, and electronics by the Croatian-born, Hong Kong-based composer Davor Vince, who's making his Flotation Device debut tonight with that selection from his new portrait album, Ashes. Vince grew up during the Yugoslav wars of the 1990s, and his music portrays that experience with motives extracted from organized chaos that are developed and transformed before being allowed to decay back into dust. That was preceded by Jin-hee Kim, who's credited with injecting the traditional Korean komungo into the milieu of downtown-style free improvisation. We heard a duet with guitarist Henry Kaiser that was recorded in 1990 and brought back from oblivion in the Jin-hee Kim Collection, a 9-CD retrospective album of her music that's just been released by Numa Records. The komungo is a type of zither played with a small wooden dowel, so it makes an interesting complement to the similar sounds of Kaiser's electric guitar. We began in Australia with music by Joseph Franklin, who was a bass player by trade. He was working with a 13-piece ensemble, from which solo voices would occasionally emerge from the vortex, most notably that of pianist Mark Hannaford. The influence of Sun Ra, George Russell, and the AACM were all apparent in that selection, entitled The Horror of the Avant-Gardes, which was just released by New Focus Recordings. Joseph Franklin, another new voice for us on Flotation Device.
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I hope to see you online, but for now, let's listen to the great German violinist Anne-Sophie Mutter, who's famous for her performances of Mozart, Brahms, and Sibelius violin concertos, but who's about to have some fun with mobile phones, with help from composer Sebastian Currier. Ringtoned Variations for Violin and Double Bass is the name of this piece on Flotation Device.

The music of John Coltrane, interpreted by fellow saxophonist Dave Liebman. The name of that tune is Compassion, and it comes from Liebman's 2021 album Selflessness, that's devoted to several of Coltrane's signature tunes. It features Liebman's Expansions band, with bass, drums, and two synthesizer players accompanying Liebman's soprano saxophone. In the background, we're hearing Coltrane's recording of that tune, made in 1965, with his famous quartet that included drummer Elvin Jones. It comes from the album First Meditations for Quartet, and we'll let it take us to the top of the hour on Flotation Device. Coltrane died in 1967 at the premature age of 40. His centenary is coming up on September 23rd, so we're getting a jump on that, while also honoring Liebman's 80th birthday, which was Friday. Liebman had been paying his dues in Elvin Jones's touring band in 1972, when he was whisked away by Miles Davis to join his legendary Electric Period ensemble, and we'll explore that association and more in hour two of the program. Before the Liebman, we heard from Brandon Seabrook, the young and unpredictable New York guitarist who's got two new albums out, one featuring an unusual quartet with violin, piano, and bass, but no drummer. They performed a slow, dreamy waltz from their album, Hellbent Daydream. The other album features a different, but equally unusual quartet that has two guitarists, Bill Frisell being the other one, plus bass and drums. They contributed the tune, The Serial Fabulist, a title that seems pretty timely right now. It's from their debut album, Utility Modern, which is due out in October. I'm Mike Schell. Our online playlist has the details on all the artists and albums you hear on Flotation Device. 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

amplified sound than the tenor saxophones that were favored by Davis's previous saxophonists, like John Coltrane and Wayne Shorter. We've been sampling some of Liebman's career highlights in honor of his 80th birthday this week, and still to come are some newer explorations he's done with younger musicians, including Tyshawn Sorey. But for now, we'll turn to a different veteran of the 70s fusion scene, Gary Lucas, who played guitar in Captain Beefheart's Magic Band before founding the group Gods and Monsters. He's been called the Thinking Man's Guitar Hero, and he's got a new album out called Omnidirectional that features duets with drummer Lucas Ligeti, including this extended improvisation entitled Worlds Within Worlds. Lucas and Lucas, coming up on Flotation Device.

0: Music by Lucas and Lucas, a duo comprising guitarist Gary Lucas and Lucas Ligeti, a drummer who's long divided his time between Europe, America, and Africa. He's been a guest of ours on Flotation Device, and he's the son of the great Hungarian composer George Ligeti. That track was called Whirls Within Whirls, and it comes from the duo's inaugural album Omnidirectional from Cuneiform Records. I'm Mike Schell. This program is called Flotation Device. It showcases creative and improvised music every Sunday night on KBCS FM, which is a broadcasting service of Bellevue College. 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There are many classes to choose from that meet high school graduation requirements. Fall quarter begins on September 22nd, so go to bellevuecollege.edu/runningstart right now to find out more.
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2: But Miles knew the score. He definitely knew the way the cards were stacked. He lived in his culture. He was aware of what was happening, and he was symbolic of the black man and everything, you know, and the Mr. Cool and the 50s and everything. I mean, you know, he had a very important position in a way. He didn't feel like because you were white or red or green, it mattered to him. That was not important. But some of the young guys felt differently, and you know, I could understand that. He wanted what he wanted out of you, and somehow he got it. And then you would go on and have your own career or life or whatever. Of course, after him, you had a career. There were a lot of drugs around. Yes. Can't be denied. A lot of pills and not much else, but pills and cocaine. There was a lot of it around, and this affected everything. And I think a lot of Miles was, I must say, a lot of things were driven by that. Yes, during this period at least. It was just so loud. It was just like, it seemed like the saxophone was like kind of, you know, a cherry on top of the whipped cream, if you like. And one night, I must tell you, I said to him, you know, you should just have guitar. You know, what do you need this for? You know? He said, people like to see you move your fingers fast. I think he needed a saxophone as a foil.

That was Dave Liebman, reflecting on his time with Miles Davis between 1972 and 74. And as he alluded to, it was his tenure with Davis that really launched his career, even if it was the great John Coltrane who was his primary influence as a saxophonist. We're honoring Liebman tonight for his 80th birthday. He was born in Brooklyn on September 4th, 1946, and he's been having some health challenges lately, so we wish him the best, and we're glad to have his music to keep us company. We'll hear him one last time in a recent recording that showcases his more exploratory outside playing, first on a simple wooden flute, then on his trademark soprano saxophone, as part of a trio that includes two different drummers from two different and younger generations. Adam Rudolph in the left channel playing hand drums, and Tyshawn Sorey on the right playing traps. It comes from a live recording captured in 2021 at the Jazz Gallery in New York, released on the album New Now. That will take us to an illustration of Tyshawn Sorey as a composer, some excerpts from his evening-length work, Monochromatic Light, Afterlife, written to celebrate the 50th anniversary of the Rothko Chapel in Houston, an ecumenical meditation space whose interior features 14 large paintings by Mark Rothko, the famous American abstract expressionist. Sorey's musical source here is Morton Feldman, specifically his great masterpiece that's also entitled Rothko Chapel, from which Sorey took the instrumentation, a mixed chorus joined by a baritone and three solo instrumentalists, as well as the sonic style that's built from sustained clusters in the chorus, accompanying soft, isolated notes and phrases in the other instruments. Music for thoughtful contemplation. Liebman and Sorey on Flotation Device.

Music by Taishan Sori, who is a drummer by trade, but who's also been heard playing piano or trombone or leading an improv combo, or in this particular case, serving as the composer of a remarkable, fully notated concert work entitled Monochromatic Light, Afterlife, which we heard in its premiere recording, featuring baritone Devon Times, the Houston Chamber Choir, violist Kim Kashkashian, percussionist Stephen Schick, and Sarah Rothenberg on piano and celesta. The piece was written for the 50th anniversary of the Rothko Chapel in Houston, Texas, a small non-denominational meditation space decorated on the inside with 14 towering canvases by Mark Rothko, the great American abstract painter, noted for his broad, soft-edged, rectangular pools of color. And Sori's composition, from which we heard about 15 minutes of excerpts, is likewise made up of splashes of color, mostly soft clusters coming from the choir, often underpinned by kettle drum rolls, and accompanying short, faint melodic fragments from the solo instruments. The idea comes from a famous piece by Morton Feldman that's called Rothko Chapel and was written for the building's inauguration half a century ago. That's what's playing in the background, recorded in 2013 by the same musicians we just heard, minus Sori and Tynes. This piece lasts 25 minutes. Sori retained its basic instrumentation, but expanded its length to 75 minutes. And whereas Feldman ended his work, uncharacteristically, with a simple repeating melody that he'd written as a child, Sori inserts a quotation from the African-American spiritual, Motherless Child. In both cases, the result is a gripping and suitably contemplative soundscape that occupies a unique place in the output of their respective creators. I'm Mike Schell. This program is called Flotation Device. It brings you creative and improvised music from the Northwest and around the world every Sunday night, 10 p.m. to midnight, here on listener-supported KBCS. We're on social media. Google Flotation Device KBCS to find podcasts, video interviews, and articles about the diverse world of contemporary Western art music. Next week's show will again feature Morton Feldman for the 50th anniversary of a rather obscure orchestral piece of his that deserves a second hearing. We'll also sample new albums by Cheer Accident and Wadada Leo Smith, so you won't want to miss that. Until then, thanks for listening with us, and

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1: Usoft chel as o chel al t'il swatiuhtad gwell at s'il talbiu. 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Gwell letzu shakheldas t'a swatiuhtad al t'a slachel. We acknowledge that we are gathering on the land of the Coast Salish peoples who have been stewards of this land and its waterways since time immemorial, and who continue to shape the Puget Sound region today.
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Oh, what's happening, CC? They still call it the White House, but that's a temporary condition, too. Can you dig it, CC? To each his reach, and if I don't cop, it ain't mine to have. But I'll be reaching for you, because I love you, CC. Right on. There's a lot of chocolate cities around. We've got Newark, we've got Gary. Somebody told me we got L.A. And we're working on Atlanta. But you're the capital, CC. Yeah, you know. Get down. Feel my breath. All up around your neck. Hey, CC. They say you jive and game and can't be changed. But on the positive side, you're my piece of the rock and I love you, CC. Can you dig it? Hey, we didn't get our 40 acres and a mule, but we did get you, CC. Yeah. Moving in around ya. God bless CC and his vanilla suburbs.

players to ladies. The last percentage count was 80. You don't need the bullet when you got the ballot. Are you up for the downstroke, CC? Chocolate City. Are you with me out there? And when they come to march on you, tell them to make sure they got their James Brown pass. And don't be surprised if Ali is in the White House. And Reverend Ike, Secretary of the Treasury. Richard Pryor, Minister of Education. Stevie Wonder, Secretary of Fine Arts. And Miss Aretha Franklin, the First Lady. Are you out there, CC? A Chocolate City is no dream. It's my piece of the rock. And I dig you, CC. God bless Chocolate City and its vanilla suburbs. Can y'all get to that?

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Johnny, I want to say hi, and I'm sorry we can't be there, but that's just the way it is. I want to sing you one of your songs about trains. I used to sing this song before I ever wrote a song, and I also want to thank you for standing up for me way back when.

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0: 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This is Winston Jarrett, the legend from the old school. Coming from the Tudor One, Lee Scratch Perry, Alton Ellis. 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
1: From WHYY in Philadelphia, this is The Pulse. I'm Mike and Scott.
2: Touchdown, we have touchdown. Excellent zone.
1: 50 years ago, NASA's Viking mission landed two unmanned spacecraft on Mars. The goal was ambitious.
3: Is there a form of life on Mars?
1: The mission didn't seem to deliver a definitive answer on that, but the findings are now getting renewed attention.
4: Now people have gone back and looked at the Viking experiments, looked at the original data.
1: And this question about life on Mars has intrigued humans for a long time. And in the past, it led to some wild speculations.
5: Before Martians were a staple of science fiction, they were thought to be science fact.
1: On today's show, the quest to explore Mars and to find signs of life on the red planet. First, the news.
6: Public News Service Daily Newscast, September the 7th, 2026. I'm Mike Clifford. The Pentagon is investigating the high likelihood an explosion in southern Iran that destroyed a home hosting a wedding celebration was caused by a U.S. bomb that missed a nearby target. That from the Washington Post. They note six bombs were dropped by U.S. Navy jets and they traveled on a tight pathway toward the intended target, a tower. All struck the site except for one, which appeared to go astray, said one person who spoke on the condition of anonymity. The explosion killed at least two women and two children. And as the nation takes a step back to appreciate labor history today, Americans are giving unions a vote of confidence, with new polling showing more than 70% approve of guilds.
7: A new Gallup poll also finds nearly half of Americans think unions should have more influence, the highest level measured in 25 years. Building service worker at Illinois State University, Chuck Carver, is one of them. A longtime AFSCME Local 1110 member, he led his union through a historic 28-day strike this year. Carver says the effort bolstered broad local support.
8: We showed solidarity every day, picketing on the line. And when hundreds of students stood up with us and staged a walkout, the faculty unions, alumni, the elected officials, all the other unions throughout their community made us one day stronger, one day longer.
7: Carver says the strike ultimately preserved bargaining rights and delivered what he considers fair pay, dignity, and respect. He adds that the experience also gave students a firsthand look at how much they depend on campus workers. Now, he says, some are interested in organizing unions themselves. I'm Judith Ruiz Branch reporting.
6: And a New Mexico climate justice organization says emergency rulings by the state Supreme Court related to the construction of a massive artificial intelligence data center are a hopeful sign.
9: The court issued two orders that pause a well water permit and a proposed air quality permit for Dona Ana County's Project Jupiter. Both orders came in response to petitions from environmental groups alleging a lack of due process. Jonathan Juarez with Youth United for Climate Crisis Action believes some developers view New Mexico as the next place to cash in without addressing citizen concerns.
10: This is just kind of the first step in slowing this process down to a pace where our communities can actually meaningfully participate in the process and receive access to information about what they're being asked to live with in the long term.
9: Project Jupiter would be one of the largest AI infrastructure complexes in the nation. Data centers can deplete local water supplies, even as New Mexico's decades-long drought continues. Following the ruling, primary backer Oracle said it remains committed to developing Project Jupiter responsibly and protecting local resources. In their pitch to local officials, AI proponents promise high-paying jobs and tax revenue, but critics counter that data centers are not labor-intensive. I'm Roz Brown.
6: This is Public News Service. Working-class Virginians, well, they're still up for grabs in this year's midterm elections, according to a new poll from Politico. More than half of voters believe politicians are just trying to get their votes when they campaign on helping the working class.
11: Both political parties struggle with Americans who identify as working class, with 38% saying Democrats best represent them compared to 32% saying Republicans do. Kayla Mock with the United Food and Commercial Workers Local 400 says the results show that politicians have a lot of work to do to make working class voters feel visible.
12: They don't feel heard. They don't feel listened to by candidates. They feel talked at by politicians, but not heard. And then they certainly don't feel politicians are taking action to actually address their issues. So it's a lot of talk with no substance.
11: The results come as Republicans work to solidify inroads the party made with working class voters in 2024, particularly Black and Latino voters, while establishment and progressive Democrats struggle over which political direction the party should go in appealing to voters. I'm Simone Perez.
6: Next, the Trump administration will soon eliminate a health insurance subsidy program that aims to help older Americans afford their prescription drugs.
13: In 2024, the Biden administration launched Medicare Part D, Premium Stabilization Demonstration, which subsidizes standalone prescription drug plans that subscribers can use to pay for their medication. Josh Israel with the Pennsylvania Independent says the program capped the amount that premiums could increase for each year. He says President Donald Trump scaled it back after he was reelected, and now he's due to cancel it entirely at the end of the year.
14: This was a subsidy that was designed to bring the cost down for people who have Medicare Part D. And it did. I think 25 million people subscribed to Medicare Part D and would have benefited from this.
13: This story was produced with original reporting from Josh Israel for the Pennsylvania Independent. Danielle Smith reporting.
6: In Ohio, they call it the Choice Act. House Bill 561 would change an existing law to mandate that during a health outbreak, schools can't deny admission to unvaccinated students. The act would also ensure parents receive information about childhood vaccinations. Ohio Advocates for Medical Freedom President Stephanie Stock supports parental choice and says it's up to public health authorities to provide credible data that persuades parents to vaccinate their student.
15: If they can't do that, then Ohio parents aren't the problem. They're the problem. It's your decision whether you want to vaccinate or not as a parent. We just want to make sure that you know what your rights are and that these schools are required to make sure that you know what your rights are as well.
6: Under the act, schools would have to notify parents and guardians about vaccine requirements. Credit goes to Anthony Morris of Kent State News Lab for original reporting on this story. This is Mike Clifford for Public News Service. 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
17: Major funding for The Pulse is provided by a leadership gift from the Sutherland family. The Sutherlands support WHYY and its commitment to the production of programs that improve our quality of life.
1: This is The Pulse, stories about the people and places at the heart of health and science. I'm Mike and Scott.
18: 66 feet, 73 feet per second.
1: The mood at the NASA Jet Propulsion Laboratory went from nervous to cheerful on July 20th, 1976. Viking 1, an unmanned mission, landed on Mars. The first craft to successfully arrive on the red planet.
19: So the landing itself was really cool. Of course, I'm a kid, right? I wanted to touch Mars. I didn't want to miss a thing.
1: Rachel Tillman was 10 at the time. Her dad, James Tillman, was a scientist and engineer working on the Viking team. Hyped up on lollipops and excitement, she anxiously waited for what was supposed to happen next. Viking 1 sending pictures of Mars back to Earth.
19: But the images themselves took forever to actually come in because it's one pixel at a time.
1: With 1970s transfer speeds, little by little, a grainy black and white image was forming.
19: Drawing itself on this old CRT.
1: A bulky old school display monitor. Everybody, scientists, engineers, their families and kids, all craning their necks.
19: And nobody knew what we were looking at until we had a fairly large data set of pixels before we could even tell what anything was. And so we're all going, what is that? What does it look like?
1: Finally, they could make out something recognizable, and somebody yelled out,
19: it's a rock!
1: The images quickly became major news.
20: Man's age-old dream of a close-up look at what it's like on another planet and of searching for life there today became a reality. And what a reality. Viking 1 soft-landed perfectly on the Martian surface and immediately began sending back photographs so spectacular, even project scientists were amazed.
19: It was magical.
1: Mars has long intrigued humans, looking up at this reddish dot in the night sky millions of miles away. From staring at it with the naked eye or with early telescopes to landing rovers there and exploring the landscape, the thing we've always wanted to know is who or what is there. On this episode, the search for life on Mars, audacious missions, complicated machinery, and conversations with Martians. To get started, let's hear more about the Viking mission, which landed on Mars 50 years ago. Viking 1 got there on July 20th, 1976, becoming the first spacecraft to successfully land on the Red Planet. Its twin, Viking 2, arrived a few weeks later on September 3rd. It was an incredible accomplishment. The landing, the images, there was a lot of hype around this mission, and the goal was ambitious.
3: Is there a form of life on Mars?
1: But when the mission didn't seem to deliver a clear answer on that, Rachel Tillman says,
19: people stopped paying attention.
1: But now there is new momentum around this mission. Reporter Liz Tong tracked down some of the Viking team members, and she learned there is a push to reevaluate the mission's scientific findings. Here's Liz.
21: Rachel Tillman was also there when Viking 1 lifted off.
19: We were at Cape Canaveral. I was 10 years old when we launched. And so it was this, you know, rocket with a plume that was super cool.
21: With her dad, James, being part of the team, Rachel had a front row seat to everything, including at the Holiday Inn, where a bunch of NASA employees and their families were staying prior to the launch.
19: One of the fun things that I remember was that Carl Sagan, Jerry Soffin would sit by the pool at our hotel and do talks about the mission.
21: Jerry Soffin was the project scientist for Viking. And Carl Sagan, the legendary astronomer and science writer, was known as the mission's resident philosopher. He was also one of the people who pushed for a thorough investigation into the possibility of life on Mars. Mars seemed like an exciting next destination for space exploration.
4: NASA had just landed two humans on the surface of the moon, and NASA was looking, what do we do next?
21: Joel Levine started his decades-long career at NASA working on Viking. He's now a research professor at William and Mary College.
4: The next big step was a soft landing on Mars. And the major scientific problem to be attempted is there life on Mars today, or was there life on Mars in the past?
21: Photos captured during the earlier Mariner missions revealed ice caps on the surface of Mars, which offered some insights into what the planet might have looked like in the past. And exploring the Red Planet could perhaps provide clues about our own fate here on Earth.
4: We know that 4.6 billion, with a B, years ago, when the solar system was formed,

0: or if it was a fine powdery dust surface that you could sink into for 3 or 4 feet.
1: Rachel is an aerospace historian and founder of the Viking Mars Missions Education and Preservation Project.
0: We didn't even know how large the rocks were on the surface because we couldn't get a high enough fidelity image of the surface to know, are we going to hit giant boulders when we land? So we knew very, very little.
1: It was one massive challenge after another, like having to create the very first autonomous descent vehicle with extremely limited memory and computing power, figuring out how to descend in Mars's incredibly thin atmosphere, having to find a new landing spot at the last minute when they realized their original choice was filled with boulders and rough terrain. But finally, on July 20th, 1976, Viking 1 landed. It sent back, pixel by pixel, stunning images of Mars. And then it got to work. Over the following days and weeks, Viking 1 carried out a series of experiments using first-of-their-kind instruments developed specifically for the mission. There were analyses of the soil and climate, but maybe the most highly anticipated experiment was the first one designed to test for microbial life in Mars's soil, the labeled release experiment.
2: And they scooped up some sample of soil and put in a sterilized chamber that was connected to a whole series of measurement devices and brought it into the spacecraft and gave it some food.
1: The food was a nutrient solution containing radioactive carbon-14. And the idea was, if there were living organisms in the soil, they would eat the food, metabolize the nutrients, and then release byproduct gases, which would be radioactive and which sensors could detect.
2: And sure enough, that's what the labeled release experiments measured. They began measuring radioactive carbon dioxide in the chamber.
1: Both Viking landers performed the labeled release experiment multiple times, and each one delivered the same result, radioactive CO2, or in other words, evidence of life. It was an absolutely momentous finding, or at least it could have been. But there was another experiment also designed to test for signs of life, the gas chromatograph mass spectrometer experiment. It involved a series of complicated steps, like heating the soil to very high temperatures that were designed to detect organic molecules. And that experiment came up empty.
2: The results were not consistent with biological activity, and the project scientist, Gerald Soffen, used this experiment and its negative results and said, look, if we can't find organic material on the surface of Mars, there can't be life. And even though the labeled experiment gave evidence of what we thought was microbial life, without the presence of organics detected by the gas chromatograph mass spectrometer, there could be no life on Mars.
1: It was a disappointing finding, one that Rachel says she believes hurt Viking's reputation and its ultimate legacy.
0: That was very difficult for them and for the mission itself, because with that announcement, a lot of the attention was then off of Viking altogether. People stopped paying attention. And that meant that all of the other data that was still being gathered was really not given the limelight, was not given the attention that it deserved. In addition, it created what a lot of people considered a black eye for NASA. And the Viking mission itself has been badmouthed by scientists and engineers all across the globe, including NASA employees, because they said it failed to find life, which is not accurate.
1: She says in the wake of this perceived failure, the mission was largely swept under the rug. However, not everyone agrees with the conclusion that Viking did not find signs of life.
3: The story is, as it's actually reported, it was that the GCMS, as we abbreviate it, did not find organics in the soil, but in fact, it did.
1: This is Steve Benner. He's an astrobiologist who's been looking into the results of Viking since 1999. And at first, he just accepted that the results had come back as negative. But then he started to review the original Viking logs. And he argues that Viking actually did discover organics on Mars. He says

0: instruments used to look for organic molecules just weren't sensitive enough to detect the tiny number of microbes that would have been present in a resource-starved environment like Mars. As we have seen by using those instruments in other similar environments like deserts. Steve has been making this argument for years without much success. He even published a paper in 2000 hypothesizing that there was some substance in Martian soil that was slowly oxidizing the organic materials, thereby making them undetectable to Viking's instruments. And around 20 years later, he appeared to be proven right after another mission discovered the presence of a chemical compound called perchlorate on Mars. Here's Joel.
1: That very highly chemically reactive material could have very easily destroyed organic materials in the soil. Now people have gone back and looked at the Viking experiments, looked at the original data, but now we know about perchlorates and what happens when they're heated up. And it destroys organics.
0: So, if all of this is true, why didn't other scientists, besides Steve and a handful of others, make the same connection?
2: Okay, well, no one wants to make predictions about life on Mars, which might be proved wrong by later evidence. Scientific reputations could be too easily damaged in the process.
0: Steve says that actually happened to one of Viking's members. Gil Levin, the principal investigator of Viking's labeled release experiment.
2: Gil was marginalized. He was actually regarded as a crackpot by the community, even though he's no crackpot. And in the end of the day, he's probably going to be proven right, or at least at this moment, he is proven right by the preponderance of evidence.
0: Gil tried for years to revive investigations into life on Mars. But it felt like the whole question had become tainted.
2: That was sort of forbidden because everybody thought that the Viking mission had been a failure, and therefore you shouldn't be looking for extant life, but looking for past life.
0: Almost 20 years went by after Viking, before the next Mars mission, and attempts to replicate the experiments just weren't a priority. Although, just a few months ago, it was announced that the Perseverance, a rover that's been exploring Mars since 2021, had discovered a potential biosignature in some Martian mudstone, which NASA has called, quote, the closest we have ever come to discovering life on Mars. It's an ongoing discussion that's been breathing new life into the legacy of Viking. In fact, Steve is working on a book about the mission and its findings. But if you ask the people who worked on the mission, its legacy extends far beyond the question of discovering evidence of life. Here's Joel.
1: From an engineering perspective, the legacy of Viking is the ingenuity and expertise of the American engineer. And basically, Viking rewrote the book about Mars.
0: As for Rachel, she summarizes Viking's legacy this way.
3: Viking was the Apollo of Mars. Viking made discoveries such as water ice on Mars, such as the first possible indicators of biologic organics, and all of the firsts to enable us to land on Mars for future generations, all in one mission. It was foundational and laid the groundwork for both engineering and science that is still being used today for Mars missions.
4: That story was reported by Liz Tung. Coming up, in the early 20th century, Mars mania swept the country, and many people were convinced that Martians were real.
5: Before Martians were a staple of science fiction, they were thought to be science fact.
4: That's next on The Pulse.
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4: This is The Pulse. I'm Mike and Scott. We're talking about Mars. People have been wondering about life on Mars for a long time. And more than 100 years ago, many were absolutely convinced that the planet was inhabited. Picture New York City in the early 1900s. It's a growing metropolis, bustling with activity. Automobiles are entering the scene, now sharing the road with horse-drawn carriages and trolleys. The subway has begun to transport people to their destinations at record speeds. Technology is changing everything, from architecture to communication and work. The city is illuminated at night and never sleeps. And people are obsessed with a civilization far, far away, one that is way more sophisticated than their own.
5: These superior beings, these moral beings, that were probably looking down on Earth, watching our every movement.
4: Not angels, but Martians. Astronomers are observing Mars with their telescopes, and they put forth an idea that's taken off like wildfire.
5: That Mars was home to an advanced civilization.
4: That's science writer David Barron.
5: Before Martians were a staple of science fiction, they were thought to be science fact.
4: Prominent members of the scientific community at the time say they've seen evidence that Martians are incredible architects who've built a system of canals.
5: Not shipping canals, but irrigation canals.
4: To tap into the planet's polar ice caps, the only water source left on Mars. And an astronomer named Percival Lowell spreads this explanation to anybody who will listen.
6: Punctilious in their precision, they outdo in method all attempts of freehand drawing to copy them.
4: The idea that there are intelligent beings on Mars captures people's imagination. Socialites host Mars parties. There are songs and dances about Martians. A famous medium claims she has traveled to Mars during one of her trances.
5: Seeing these beautiful cities, and the Martians themselves, she claimed, were the most handsome beings.
4: In 1906, the New York Times proclaims in a bold headline, "There is life on planet Mars."
5: In 1907, the Wall Street Journal at the end of the year said the most important finding of the year was the proof of intelligent life on Mars.
4: How did this happen? How did people become convinced that there was not just life on Mars, but a whole advanced civilization? David writes about this wild ride in his book, The Martians, the true story of an alien craze that captured turn-of-the-century America. We're used to seeing high-resolution images of Mars coming our way directly from NASA's rovers on the surface of the planet. Pictures that often look like they were taken in the American Southwest, a beautiful and sparse rocky landscape of desert, canyons, and mountains. But at the turn of the 20th century, David Barron says, all people had were really blurry images.
5: All we knew about Mars was what we could see through Earth-bound telescopes from a distance of at least 35 million miles away.
4: 35 million miles when Mars is closest to Earth, but usually 140 million miles on average.
5: And looking through even a large telescope, Mars was just this fuzzy little disk in the sky that would go in and out of focus. Because of the Earth's atmosphere distorts what you see through it. And so it was very hard to get a really clear image.
4: The telescopes astronomers had were advanced at the time, much better than gazing out into space with the naked eye. But David says using them was still challenging.
5: And often you would have to stare at Mars for minutes, even hours, to get a few glimpses of clarity. And so you're really looking at the very limit of perception. And at that limit of perception, the eye can play tricks on the brain.
4: Astronomers could see polar ice caps, and they were trying to make out other features. Among them was Italian astronomer Giovanni Schiaparelli.
5: And it was Schiaparelli who saw not only what looked like continents and oceans on Mars, which other people had seen, but he started to notice this network of weird straight lines on Mars that he assumed were waterways, and so he called them canali, which in Italian means channels, and he meant them, you know, like the English Channel, these kind of narrow natural waterways. But the word, when it was translated to English, was translated, mistranslated into canals. And so as early as 1877, people started to joke about the idea that there were these canals on Mars. But it was all just, it really was a joke at the time.
4: But then an American astronomer, Percival Lowell, became captivated by this idea that there were canals on Mars.
5: Not shipping canals, but irrigation canals. And he came up with this whole elaborate theory that the Martians were creating this elaborate irrigation network to survive on a planet that was running out of water.
4: So let's get into the backstory of Percival Lowell. How did he get obsessed with Mars?
5: Well, Percival Lowell was a man who was highly educated, highly eloquent, and very, very rich. He came from one of the wealthiest families in New England, the Lowell family, that had made its fortune in textiles. So he was born into wealth. He was educated at Harvard. He always was interested in science. He took some science courses while he was an undergraduate. But when he graduated, he spent the first couple of decades of his adulthood as a writer. But when he, around the time he turned 40, he decided to go back to his interest in the sciences and in astronomy. And he was inspired by reading the book of a French astronomer named Camille Flammarion. Flammarion was very much a believer that Mars was inhabited by intelligent beings. And when Lowell read a book by Flammarion, he thought this was the big scientific issue of the day that he wanted to study. And so Lowell, using his own fortune, founded the Lowell Observatory in Flagstaff, Arizona, which is still there today. He placed it on a hill that he called Mars Hill, and he then started the most extensive study of Mars that had ever been done.
4: Part of his plan was to get better images of what they were seeing through their telescopes, actual photographs.
5: And they were hailed at the time as a real revelation. But if you look at them today, they're these tiny little fuzzy images. The photographs of Mars that the Lowell Observatory took were a quarter inch across. They were like the buttons on a shirt. That's how big they were. If they were enlarged any more than that, they would be much too grainy. But those tiny little photographs did show features on Mars, and Lowell convinced himself, and he was able to convince the public, that they showed the fine canals as well.
4: Lowell started to write flowing narratives about Mars.
6: Young Martians must be born mathematicians that never outgrow the faculty. The system betrays a wonderful unity of purpose, for it girdles the planet from pole to pole.
5: He was going to make a name for himself as a scientist, and he began proselytizing. He would give speeches. He wrote best-selling books about Mars and the Martians, and he was dead set on proving that he was right.
4: And over time, the narrative started to catch on.
5: Even before Lowell came along, there were reports in the press of supposed signals being sent from Mars toward the Earth. In 1892, that was a year when Mars came especially close to Earth, and there were astronomers at many observatories watching Mars. And they noted these strange lights on Mars, particularly a triangle of lights on Mars, that the press then just took off and suggested this was some sort of signal that the Martians were sending to Earth. And this idea that there were signals being sent earthward was something that was repeated time and time again. And it really took off after, in 1899, Nikola Tesla, the genius inventor who was largely responsible for the way we generate and distribute electrical power. But Nikola Tesla, in 1899, was becoming interested in the wireless transmission of electricity, that is what we now know as radio, but it was still in its infancy back then. And he set up a laboratory in Colorado Springs to try to study how electricity is transmitted through the atmosphere. And one night, listening to just the sounds of nature, because this is, again, before there was an actual radio, but you could listen to, say, distant lightning would cause his radio receiver to click. He started to notice these very strange signals. It was like coming in triplets, this click, click, click, click, click, click, repeating over and over. And Tesla, who knew about Percival Lowell's theory of Mars, convinced himself that this was the Martians trying to signal the Earth. And
8: because what else could it be, right?
5: Well, right. Well, he actually thought it may be coming from Venus, too.
8: Oh.
5: but he decided it probably was the Martians. And when he announced this to the public, it just took off. I mean, it made headlines all around the world. And that really pushed the Mars craze to the point where the Martians just totally invaded popular culture.
4: H.G. Wells published The War of the Worlds, a science fiction novel about a Martian invasion. The play, A Message from Mars, opened on Broadway. People danced to a popular song called A Signal from Mars.
8: And how did people picture the Martians? You know, when there were dinner parties where really wealthy people would have a Martian appear, probably an actor. But what kind of costumes would they wear?
5: Right. Well, so, you know, the idea of the Martians at the time fits in a lot of ways with the stereotypical alien that we see today. So the Martians were thought to have, they were kind of tall and skinny, with really big eyes and a big head and a broad chest. And that all came out of speculation about how a creature would evolve in the Martian environment. So, for instance, Mars is smaller than the Earth. There's less gravity. And paradoxically, a smaller planet, you would think, would actually allow for creatures to grow taller. Because since the force of gravity is less, a creature can grow taller without its weight crushing its musculature and bones and so forth. So the Martians are thought to be tall and skinny. Mars is farther from the sun than the Earth is, so daylight is dim on Mars. Well, that meant that the Martians must have big eyes to take in more daylight so that they could see well. Mars was known to have a very thin atmosphere. So, well, the Martians must have really big lungs, which gives them big chests. And the idea about these kind of big, bald heads that you often see on aliens and was seen on the Martians was because of this idea that the Martians were thought to be far in advance of us evolutionarily. In fact, it was thought that the Martians were what we might become millions of years down the line. And if we evolved from some ape ancestors that were very hairy and had small heads, and we now have lost much of our hair and have bigger heads, well, if you project that forward, the Martians were thought to have big, bald heads. And so that all was speculation that came out of what we thought the Martian environment was like and how it was that the Martians evolved.
8: And what was the reaction of the public? Did they see the Martians as potentially friendly visitors who might come to Earth at some point? Was there any fear that they might wish us harm?
5: Well, it's really interesting because before I started researching my book, I would have assumed that people were afraid of the Martians because one of the best known pieces of literature to come out of that era was H.G. Wells's science fiction classic, The War of the Worlds, which is, of course, about the Martians coming to Earth and trying to conquer the Earth. But that was by far the exception. The vast, vast majority of the public, and what was written at the time, suggested that the Martians were not intent on conquering the Earth, but rather that the Martians were these moral, peaceful beings that we should emulate. Part of Percival Lowell's theory was that the Martians must have evolved beyond war, because here they were living on a planet that was running out of water, and the only way they could survive was to tap the meltwater from the polar ice caps to bring the water down to their cities and their farms. And that meant that in order to survive, there couldn't be warring nation states. Everyone was pulling together as a planet in order to get by. There was a sense that the Martians were almost our guardian angels, that here they were, these superior beings, these moral beings that were probably looking down on Earth, watching our every movement, And when there were attempts again to try to get in touch with Mars, to, for instance, for Tesla to send radio signals back to Mars, there was great hope that the Martians could answer our most existential questions. I mean, there was this newspaper article that was printed in a lot of papers around that time that listed the questions we hoped the Martians might answer. And they weren't questions like, how do you build a canal? Or how do you build an airplane, which the Wright brothers were working on right there, right around that time. It was, what is the meaning of life? What happens after we die? How can we ease human suffering? These were the questions that people wanted to ask the Martians. And so the Martians were becoming not only guardian angels, but they were sort of becoming stand-ins for God at a time when science had so undermined traditional religion. You know, Darwin and Newton and Galileo. For a long time, science seemed to be undermining faith that there was someone out there looking after us. And here, Percival Lowell gave the public what it was missing, which was a sense that maybe we're not alone. Maybe there's someone out there who can take care of us. And I think that explains a lot of why the idea of the Martians, the belief in the Martians, took off, because they filled a real human need at that time.
8: Yeah, I was thinking about what was happening at the time. There were all these incredible advances, really pushing humankind into a new era of possibility, of technology, of infrastructure. And at the same time, there was a lot of human suffering and a lot of inequality, a lot of strife, emerging labor disputes, all kinds of very, very difficult issues that everybody had to grapple with. And it kind of makes sense that people were looking for some guidance on who can help us navigate this new world.
5: Right. I mean, life was changing so fast. I mean, imagine being alive at the turn of the last century, where the modern bicycle came along in the early 1890s. That was soon followed by the automobile. And by the end of the first decade of the 1900s, the Wright brothers had really perfected their airplane. So we went from bicycles to automobiles to flying in like a decade and a half. And skyscrapers were being built to heights never seen before. You had radio. We could communicate through the air, over the ocean. X-rays were new. We could actually peer inside the body. It was a time when just anything seemed possible. But at the same time, as you say, socially, there was a lot of inequality. There was a lot of suffering. There was labor strife. And so there was a feeling of excitement, but also trepidation about the future. And so the idea was, well, maybe the Martians can teach us, since they're so far ahead of us, was the thought, evolutionarily, they can teach us how to move into this next stage of evolution.
8: So when do you think peak Mars craze hit?
5: That really was like 1908, 1909. It was at that point that the serious press, the New York Times, the Wall Street Journal, had pretty much proclaimed that Percival Lowell was right, that the canals were there and the Martians were probably there. And there was talk of trying to communicate back. There was an astronomer who was planning to fly a balloon to very high altitude, where he hoped to bring a radio receiver to pick up more signals from Mars. But it was in 1909 that things really started to fall apart. And 1909 was another one of those years. Again, this happens every 26 months, when Mars comes especially close to Earth. And that's when astronomers have their best opportunity to train their telescopes on the planet and to see what's there. And there was an astronomer in France named Eugène Michel Antoniadi, who in his early days believed in the canals. He had, in fact, made extensive maps of the canals of Mars. But over time, he started to question whether what he saw was real or maybe an optical illusion. And in 1909, he had the opportunity to study Mars through the largest telescope in Europe. And on one of the nights when Mars was especially close to Earth, the conditions were just absolutely perfect. The air above Paris was absolutely still, and it enabled him to get a very, very clear view of the planet. And again, here's a guy who had seen the canals, who had mapped the canals, and when he started to look on that night for the canals, they weren't there. And so Antoniadi became Percival Lowell's nemesis. He had seen the truth, and it was his, he felt it was his responsibility to tell the world what he had seen. And around that same time, there were even bigger telescopes in the United States now taking photographs of Mars that were better than the photographs that Lowell had taken, that also seemed to show that, you know, the canals just weren't there. And so by 1910, pretty much the astronomical consensus was the canals didn't exist. But still, Lowell had had such an influence on the public that it took decades for the idea of the Martian canals to really fade away. It just became so ingrained in the popular culture.
8: And what happened to Lowell as this thinking on Mars started to change?
5: Well, Lowell, he just could not accept that he was wrong. I mean, he would not entertain the possibility that the lines weren't there. And he just dug his heels in more and more and would ridicule those who were ridiculing him. And he really became delusional in those later years.
8: Percival Lowell died from a stroke in 1916. He was 61 years old. He's buried in a mausoleum on Mars Hill at the Lowell Observatory in Flagstaff, Arizona, where astronomers continue to do research work. What do you hope we will learn about Mars in our lifetimes?
5: I hope that we will learn if there's life there, first of all. We now know that Mars, early in its history, was very Earth-like. There was flowing water on Mars. It had a much thicker atmosphere. It certainly looks like it was habitable, if not inhabited. And it's quite possible if there was life, and we're probably talking about microbes, we're not talking about giraffes, but if there were microbes on Mars back then, it's quite possible there still are microbes living underground today. NASA's Perseverance rover, which is up there right now, has been collecting samples of rock that look like they might help answer the question about if there is or was life on Mars. It's been collecting those samples for hopefully eventual return to Earth to be studied. And I hope within my lifetime we'll get to see what's there.
8: That's science writer David Barron, author of The Martians, the true story of an alien craze that captured turn-of-the-century America. Coming up, two active rovers are driving around on Mars at the moment doing research, Perseverance and Curiosity. But how do you repair these complicated machines when they are so far away?
9: Because we can't touch the hardware on Mars, a lot of what's available to us in terms of fixing it is in software or in the procedures that we ourselves follow. So you'll see a lot of fixes to very mechanical problems are to use that instrument differently.
8: That's next on The Pulse.

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2: This is The Pulse. I'm Mike and Scott. We're talking about Mars. We're learning a lot about the red planet from rovers, remote labs on wheels that are directed by scientists here on Earth. Two are active right now, Perseverance, which landed in 2021, and Curiosity, which got there in 2012, well over a decade ago. That is quite the run, especially if you consider that the people who are conducting the experiments are millions of miles away. And that distance can really become an issue when something goes wrong. How do engineers fix the rovers when problems occur? Reporter Alan Yu looked into it.
3: One of Curiosity's key features is a drill that can collect samples of Martian rocks to see, for instance, if Mars has chemicals that could point to signs of life. These are results that people here on Earth are very interested in.
4: Well, NASA says the rover Curiosity's made another big discovery up on planet Mars. It has found molecules of water in the soil.
5: The Mars rover Curiosity found water in the very first sample it took on the planet's surface.
6: Evidence in the rocks from Curiosity is literally unassailable.
3: All those results come from the drill taking rock samples to send to the science instruments. But in 2016, the drill stopped working. Megan Lin is a mechanical engineer, and back then she was working for NASA as a deputy project manager for Curiosity.
7: Some of the hardest things to troubleshoot on the rover are problems that are intermittent, meaning they don't happen all of the times, they just sort of pop up randomly.
3: This was one of those problems. To understand the problem, first you need to know how the drill works. The drill has a drill bit that makes holes that are a little smaller than a dime. And it has two prongs that hold the rock, or whatever it is Curiosity is drilling into, to keep it steady.
7: If you were going to drill something here on Earth, say you have a block of wood, you would hold the block of wood or clamp it to the table, and then push your hand down on the drill while it was drilling to be able to create that force that goes down in. Those prong preload tips are what the rover uses on the end of its arm to hold that rock down and hold it steady. And now you've created a nice stable workspace. It's almost like a drill press.
3: And because of this design, Curiosity also needs a feed mechanism to poke the drill bit out. There were some occasional problems with the feed mechanism getting stuck.
7: So that was a hard one to recreate here on Earth, because we could either have a working brake that opened and allowed us to move, or a fully closed brake. But it was hard to simulate something that was partial like that.
3: And all Megan and her colleagues could do is test different commands using a rover on Earth and send those commands to Curiosity to see what happens.
7: Because of the time delay, if we were to send a command to the rover, it could take anywhere from 2 minutes to 20 minutes to get that command there for the rover to execute it. And then another 2 to 20 minutes to get that command back. And it all depends on where Earth and Mars are in their cycles around the sun.
3: They work around that by sending a whole day's worth of activity to Curiosity at once, so they don't have to spend big chunks of time just waiting for commands to go through. So the fixes. They tried powering up the different motors that make the drill work to try to isolate the problem. Megan and her team spent months testing and trying again and again. And this meant months without any drilling or soil samples. Finally, they managed to get the drill to poke out again. But it still does not go in and out smoothly like it is supposed to. And they made a decision. If the drill is going to be stuck in one position, it would be better to have the drill stuck poking out, rather than stuck inside.
7: When the drill's all the way in, the drill bit can't touch a rock. It's kind of hidden.
3: The engineers tested the drill and it still works. But there are two more problems. One, In this new position, it no longer has the two hands to hold whatever it's drilling steady.
7: Flexibility in this case is the bad side of things, because now your drill bit can move around on the rock a little bit, which can cause problems for robotic control.
3: Now it's like holding a drill with one hand. It can dangle and move around a little bit. It's not ideal, but this does mean Curiosity can drill and collect rock samples again. And this is how the drill works today. The other problem is about getting the rock samples out of the drill. The original design had a funnel and a sieve called the Chimera system to send the rock samples into the science instruments for testing. But that relied on the drill being able to move in and out. Emily Lakdawala wrote a book about the design and engineering of Curiosity. And she explains it like this.
0: Because the drill feed is now extended all the way out all the time, that funnel isn't lined up with Chimera anymore. And so the whole Chimera system is useless. It doesn't get used anymore. You can't portion out material. You can't sieve it. You can't deliver a fine portion or a coarse portion or any of those things.
3: The engineers did a lot of testing, and they landed on a solution. They could make the drill spin backwards to shake the samples out of the drill and into the science instruments.
0: It's not as accurate as it used to be. They'll get big chunks in with a small chunks. They can't ever truly know if they've delivered what they hope they do. They can't ever know beforehand how much material is actually stored inside the drill chamber. So there's a lot more uncertainty with the solution, but it is still enabling the rover to use its science instruments and to continue its science mission. It's better than nothing.
3: It took the engineers more than a year to come up with all that. Megan Lin again.
7: Because we can't touch the hardware on Mars, a lot of what's available to us in terms of fixing it is in software or in the procedures that we ourselves follow. So you'll see a lot of fixes to very mechanical problems are to use that instrument differently.
3: So it's less a repair and more like how can the engineers and scientists work around the problem to still do the science they want to do in a different way. And this is how engineers can fix problems with Curiosity at a distance. The hardware on Curiosity is more powerful than it really needs to be, just so it has some slack for engineers to draw on. For example, it has two computer systems when it could get by with just one. And having a second computer has proven useful.
7: Anytime you want to upload new flight software to your rover, you kind of want to have that capability of having two computers, because otherwise it's akin to doing brain surgery on yourself while you're still awake. It's really nice for a computer when you can kind of put it to sleep and do a full shutdown and upload your new flight software and test it out without that being your main brain that's operating.
3: The other bit of slack that engineers can draw on is their creativity. How can they use the existing equipment and the Martian environment to their advantage? This is a lot of work to put into fixing one drill, but right now, these rovers are all we have on the surface of Mars. Emily Lakdawala again.
0: The rovers are like extensions of ourselves. It's almost like another set of senses or an extension of your body into a place that humans can't ordinarily go.
3: Curiosity was supposed to last on Mars for 2 years, but thanks to the redundant designs and the engineers on Earth working on problems, it's now been there for well over a decade.
2: That story was reported by Alan Yu. That's our show for this week. The Pulse is a production of WHYY in Philadelphia. You can find us wherever you get your podcasts. Our health and science reporters are Alan Yu and Liz Tong. Charlie Kyer is our engineer. Our producers are Nicole Curry and Lindsay Lazarski. I'm Mike and Scott. Thank you for listening.
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0: 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A broadcast service of Bellevue College since 1973. 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
1: From the Center for Investigative Reporting and PRX, this is Reveal. I'm Garrison Hayes, sitting in for Al Letson. On September 11th, Mia Farina, a rookie cop, ran as Tower 2 collapsed.
2: But at one point, you couldn't run because the stuff that was collapsing was so deep.
1: She worked around Ground Zero for months afterward and remembers people saying,
2: something's going to happen here in a couple of years from the smells and the toxins. But honestly, I was never worried about it.
1: Until she had to worry about it 13 years later when she developed chronic lung disease.
3: I feel better, and then like the next day I feel like again. Like a cycle of health.
1: Why people are still getting sick 25 years later. That's today on Reveal. But first, this news.
4: The Public News Service Daily Newscast, September the 7th, 2026. I'm Mike Clifford. The Pentagon is investigating the high likelihood an explosion in southern Iran that destroyed a home hosting a wedding celebration was caused by a U.S. bomb that missed a nearby target. That from the Washington Post. They note six bombs were dropped by U.S. Navy jets and they traveled on a tight pathway toward the intended target, a tower. All struck the site except for one, which appeared to go astray, said one person who spoke on the condition of anonymity. The explosion killed at least two women and two children. And as the nation takes a step back to appreciate labor history today, Americans are giving unions a vote of confidence, with new polling showing more than 70% approve of guilds.
5: A new Gallup poll also finds nearly half of Americans think unions should have more influence, the highest level measured in 25 years. Building service worker at Illinois State University, Chuck Carver, is one of them. A longtime AFSCME Local 1110 member, he led his union through a historic 28-day strike this year. Carver says the effort bolstered broad local support.
6: We showed solidarity every day, picketing on the line. And when hundreds of students stood up with us and staged a walkout, the faculty unions, alumni, the elected officials, all the other unions throughout their community made us one day stronger, one day longer.
5: Carver says the strike ultimately preserved bargaining rights and delivered what he considers fair pay, dignity, and respect. He adds that the experience also gave students a firsthand look at how much they depend on campus workers. Now, he says, some are interested in organizing unions themselves. I'm Judith Ruiz Branch reporting.
4: And a New Mexico climate justice organization says emergency rulings by the state Supreme Court related to the construction of a massive artificial intelligence data center are a hopeful sign.
7: The court issued two orders that pause a well water permit and a proposed air quality permit for Dona Ana County's Project Jupiter. Both orders came in response to petitions from environmental groups alleging a lack of due process. Jonathan Juarez with Youth United for Climate Crisis Action believes some developers view New Mexico as the next place to cash in without addressing citizen concerns.
8: This is just kind of the first step in slowing this process down to a pace where our communities can actually meaningfully participate in the process and receive access to information about what they're being asked to live with in the long term.
7: Project Jupiter would be one of the largest AI infrastructure complexes in the nation. Data centers can deplete local water supplies even as New Mexico's decades-long drought continues. Following the ruling, Primary backer Oracle said it remains committed to developing Project Jupiter responsibly and protecting local resources. In their pitch to local officials, AI proponents promise high-paying jobs and tax revenue, but critics counter that data centers are not labor-intensive. I'm Roz Brown.
4: This is Public News Service. Working-class Virginians, well, they're still up for grabs in this year's midterm elections, according to a new poll from Politico. More than half of voters believe politicians are just trying to get their votes when they campaign on helping the working class.
9: Both political parties struggle with Americans who identify as working class, with 38% saying Democrats best represent them compared to 32% saying Republicans do. Kayla Mock with the United Food and Commercial Workers Local 400 says the results show that politicians have a lot of work to do to make working class voters feel visible.
10: They don't feel heard. They don't feel listened to by candidates. They feel talked at by politicians, but not heard. And then they certainly don't feel politicians are taking action to actually address their issues. So it's a lot of talk with no substance.
9: The results come as Republicans work to solidify inroads the party made with working class voters in 2024, particularly Black and Latino voters, while establishment and progressive Democrats struggle over which political direction the party should go in appealing to voters. I'm Simone Perez.
4: Next, the Trump administration will soon eliminate a health insurance subsidy program that aims to help older Americans afford their prescription drugs.
11: In 2024, the Biden administration launched Medicare Part D, Premium Stabilization Demonstration, which subsidizes standalone prescription drug plans that subscribers can use to pay for their medication. Josh Israel with the Pennsylvania Independent says the program capped the amount that premiums could increase for each year. He says President Donald Trump scaled it back after he was reelected, and now he's due to cancel it entirely at the end of the year.
12: This was a subsidy that was designed to bring the cost down for people who have Medicare Part D. And it did. I think 25 million people subscribed to Medicare Part D and would have benefited from this.
11: This story was produced with original reporting from Josh Israel for the Pennsylvania Independent. Danielle Smith reporting.
4: In Ohio, they call it the Choice Act. House Bill 561 would change an existing law to mandate that during a health outbreak, schools can't deny admission to unvaccinated students. The act would also ensure parents receive information about childhood vaccinations. Ohio Advocates for Medical Freedom President Stephanie Stock supports parental choice and says it's up to public health authorities to provide credible data that persuades parents to vaccinate their student.
13: If they can't do that, then Ohio parents aren't the problem. They're the problem. It's your decision whether you want to vaccinate or not as a parent. We just want to make sure that you know what your rights are and that these schools are required to make sure that you know what your rights are as well.
4: Under the act, schools would have to notify parents and guardians about vaccine requirements. Credit goes to Anthony Morris of Kent State News Lab for original reporting on this story. This is Mike Clifford for Public News Service. Remember, and listen to support it. 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
1: From the Center for Investigative Reporting and PRX, this is Reveal. I'm Garrison Hayes, sitting in for Al Letson.
14: Richard Teamsa, NYPD. Mechanic Richard B. Hatcher, DC 37. Detective Andrea R. Rayner, NYPD.
1: It's been 25 years since Al-Qaeda terrorists flew two passenger airplanes into the Twin Towers of the World Trade Center, as if they were missiles. The towers collapsed into a cloud of acrid dust. And every year around this time, the commemorations begin. People gather at memorial ceremonies in New York and around the country to honor the nearly 3,000 people who died that day.
14: Sanitation worker Renee Lopez, NYC DOS.
1: But these particular names you're hearing are from a different kind of remembrance. These people, firefighters, police, construction workers, and so many other laborers and volunteers, they didn't die on 9/11. They died from 9/11, years after the fact.
14: Health advisor Barbara Watts, New York City Department of Health. Laszlo Caselli, National Elevator Cabs. Stephen M. Chile Sr.
1: About a week after the towers fell, officials said the air was safe, but it wasn't. In the years that followed, thousands of responders would develop lung disease, neurological illnesses, and cancers linked to their rescue and recovery work at Ground Zero. For many of us, 9/11 is a day to remember, something we think about once a year. But for the tens of thousands of people who, in the aftermath of the attack, ran to help and found themselves breathing in a thick stew of cement dust, chemicals, plastic, glass, and asbestos, their bodies are still living that day and still dying from it. More people have now died related to exposures to toxic dust at Ground Zero than died in the attacks themselves.
15: Good morning. I thank you all for being here today.
1: This is Judy Simmons. She helped create this memorial on Long Island to honor the responders who have died since the attacks. Her husband, a firefighter, died in 2008 because of a 9/11-related lung disease.
15: I vividly remember our first ceremony in 2011, seeing the names that were first etched into the granite.
1: Behind Judy is a large granite wall inscribed with an ever-growing list.
15: It seemed impossible for me to imagine that one day the walls would be filled. 14 years later, we have filled our original structures and additional walls have been created.
1: 2,862 names have been inscribed into the granite. This year alone, hundreds more will be added.
15: I keep their family and friends in my prayers and know that you now have an extended family who understands your loss.
1: Our story today is about those people, the first responders, the tradesmen, and the volunteers who ran to help in the battle to get the federal government to honor its commitment to people who it enshrined as American heroes. Lynn Hallerman is a doctor and the former director of palliative care at Stony Brook Medicine on Long Island. And she remembers taking care of 9/11 first responders, many too young to be dying from illnesses they should not have had.
3: There was one particular story I remember, a 9/11 firefighter. I walked into the hospital room and this gentleman's got this big, thick, full head of hair. And he's young, he's in his 30s. And there in the room is his wife and they have a toddler and an infant. He was dying of lung cancer that just was not responding to treatment. And he looked at me like, how did I get here?
1: These days, Lynn works as a reporter in her hometown on Long Island. And she wanted to learn about the people who are still getting sick and dying, this time, as a journalist. Her local community wound up being the perfect place to do that. It turns out her area is full of responders who worked at Ground Zero. She wanted to know, why are so many people still getting sick or dying a full 25 years after 9/11? Lynn started looking for answers in her own Long Island village, and that's where our story begins.
3: Port Jefferson is a harbor village on the north shore of Long Island. I've lived here for 20 years, but it's the kind of place where, even still, I don't quite feel like a local. The real locals went to high school here and still have a lot of the same friends. It's a part of Long Island where people in public service jobs like cops and firefighters can, or at least used to be able to, afford a home. It's also a place of routines. The ferry comes in from Connecticut every hour. Cars flood in and then out again. Every day at noon, the firehouse sounds its siren for lunchtime. I have my routines too. I walk my terrier, Theo, down to the boat dock every morning. And a few years ago, I started going to a bar workout class popular with the women in the village. It's a great place to catch local stories. And it's where I met Mia.
2: My name is Mia Farina. I'm an ice hockey mom. It's a huge, takes up my whole life. I think I should say ice hockey mom before I say mom.
3: Mia's spot in class is always behind me and to the right. She has thick, straight brown hair, always tied back in a tight, practical ponytail. She's all business during the weightlifting section, like a woman in charge. But she's also hilarious and always holding court before and after class. But one day, she seemed short of breath. I asked her what that was about, and she said it was just her 9/11 lungs.
2: I am a retired New York City police detective, and I was present during World Trade Center when Tower 2 came down.
3: Back on September 11th, 2001, Mia was virtually a rookie, not even 30 years old. Her Brooklyn squad rushed to help. Mia was one of eight cops in her group, plus a sergeant, one in eight, they call it. They raced down the West Side Highway and arrived just as the second tower was about to crash to earth.
2: One of my friends said she actually looked up and she goes, how far do we run when we heard the rumbling? Because they're so tall, you didn't know if they were going to go left, right, straight down. We just were like, just keep running. But at one point, you couldn't run because of the stuff that was collapsing was so deep. I'm very short, so I'm 5 feet. So it would go up to my thigh and you would feel people's hands and feet because they're all under the rubble.
3: For days in 12, sometimes 15-hour shifts, she joined thousands of other responders and Good Samaritans on what came to be

0: She would soon find out it was more than just a routine illness.
1: Actually, my police doctor, believe it or not, we have to go to our own doctors, actually said, I think you need to go see the World Trade Center specialist. I'm like, what?
0: The specialists he was talking about are part of what's called the World Trade Center Health Program. It's a federally funded program for people like Mia, 9/11 responders, and people who lived, worked, or went to school in the area and were exposed to the toxic dust cloud. Today, the program has almost 155,000 registered participants. All they have to do is show up once a year for a free medical checkup, and if an illness shows up that's thought to be related to 9/11, the treatment is managed and paid for by the program. Mia got registered. Medically, the news wasn't great.
1: They said whatever was in me was most likely dormant, and having the pneumonia brought it up because my immune system went down so much. And my breathing was like I was losing capacity in all my lungs.
0: I see. So that was sort of a life-changing
1: event,
0: that pneumonia. Mia had to stop going for her daily 7-mile runs. She couldn't even carry her little son up the stairs anymore. But practically speaking, she thought the program was a godsend.
1: I could explain to you what's bothering me, but my regular doctor would be like, okay, and send you to 18 specialists. If you go to a 9/11 affiliated doctor who reads the research and knows what's going on, they'll be like, okay, this is what it looks like. This other first responder had the same issues, and this is what we're looking at. So let's go here. And they're phenomenal.
0: The program doesn't just offer medical care. Doctors are also studying people to understand what's happening in their bodies and why they're getting sick, even now. They found that responders are at higher risk for many illnesses, severe lung diseases, digestive disorders, and certain cancers, such as prostate cancer. The federal government has certified these illnesses and dozens of others as likely related to people's exposure to toxic dust in the aftermath of 9/11. Mia believes the program has saved her life, which is why she's become an informal advocate for it, especially at her old precinct.
1: I went around and I got everybody's paperwork and I said, fill this all out right now and I'm gonna go down and drop it off everybody. So I actually took the paperwork and got everybody registered.
0: Mia retired in 2021. She got COVID and her damaged lungs just couldn't handle it. She's been diagnosed with other certified 9/11 related illnesses too. A debilitating form of acid reflux, recurring sinus infections. But she's doing better than most of the 8 other cops she went out with on that day.
1: We're down to 4, I think, now. Mm-hmm. Only 4 of us left.
0: Of those 4, she says one has early dementia, thought to be related to his exposures. One has an oxygen tank for his severe COPD. One has an autoimmune disorder. Only one guy is doing fine, at least for now. Mia knows that even if you're not sick now, it doesn't mean that you're not still going to get sick down the road. She grapples with this all the time because of the one person she hasn't been able to convince to register for the health program.
1: So my husband, you got to love the guy because he'll be like when he gets his bronchitis every year, horrific until he can't physically breathe. He's choking for coughing. I need to go to the doctor. I'm like, oh, really? You think?
0: Mia's husband, Dave, is also a retired police officer. In the months after 9/11, one of his jobs was to sift through Ground Zero rubble in case it contained personal items or even human remains. Mia doesn't know a lot about what Dave experienced.
1: I guess, you know what? Believe it or not, we don't even really talk about it. I think we try to shy away from the topic.
0: I was wondering, why don't they talk about it? And why hasn't Dave signed up for the program himself? So Mia invites me over to their house to meet him and their son, Ford.
2: I'm Ford. Did you ever meet Lynn?
3: Hey,
2: Lynn
3: hi.
2: Ford.
3: Hi, nice to meet you.
0: Come on. Mia warned me that Dave wasn't fond of talking to reporters, but I'm here to try anyway. They live about 5 minutes from me. Dave does construction and his work truck is out in front of their very typical suburban house with a big manicured lawn. When I pull up, I hear Dave shouting to Mia to make sure I don't walk on the grass. I walk into the house, and Dave is right there in the hallway with a slightly amused look. He gestures to me to sit down at the kitchen table. Their 140-pound dog, Stormy, is flanking my side. We start talking, and I'm surprised how open he is.
3: Mia says,
1: Did you?

0: like her very much when you first met.
1: She was definitely a acquired taste. She is she's a ball of fire. Let's put it that way.
2: Dave is blonde with short cropped hair. He's snarky, enjoys pushing buttons, but he is also honest with me about why he doesn't want to sign up for the program.
0: Do you not want to talk about it or just explain to me? No judgment. I'm curious.
1: I am not sick. I don't feel sick. And I don't want to know if I'm really, truly sick. She said that I have to go have a yearly checkup. And I'm like, I don't want a yearly checkup. I don't want to know.
0: So that's sort of a strategy.
1: For me, that's how I cope with that portion of it. You know, all of my pain comes through Mia. Mm-hmm. I mean, the girl is at a doctor every other day. It's not just two, it's three and four different things that are wrong with her from that day.
0: So Mia, when I spoke to her, she kind of feels that you would rather be the one sick.
1: Of course. Her. Yes. So my son is directly still attached through the umbilical cord to my wife, still even meeting at 12. Mm-hmm. So,
0: yeah.
1: Absolutely. If something happens to her in the near future, it's going to be very, very, very rough on him. She's an awesome mother, awesome police officer, great wife. Don't tell her I said that.
2: Dave loves to give Mia a hard time. It's clear he's being playful. Still, it doesn't always land. And Dave's refusal to get registered for the program weighs on Mia, especially because she's been getting sicker.
3: My son is asking questions about it due to the fact that mommy has breathing issues. He wrote a story about mommy being a hero, but he also wrote a story about, I didn't even tell my husband this yet, that said, what are you most afraid of? And he said, losing my mommy.
2: Mia has had enough. Eventually, she tells Dave,
3: it's not about you, it's about your son. If something happens, we could catch it early for your son.
2: And it works.
1: I want to live as long as I possibly can to enjoy that boy. He's a joy. He's a godsend for me.
3: So I finally filled out all the paperwork and had him sign it, and let's get it done.
0: And you're okay with that?
1: 100%. If it had to get done, it was going to be done by her.
2: Dave's first appointment is scheduled for May 2025. And the night before, Mia and Dave invite me over to help fill out paperwork. Much to my surprise, Dave even invites me to join him at the doctor the next day if I want to. But first, we have to get through a big questionnaire.
3: Dave, you just need to do these three sheets you have to do. The rest I can do for you. That's it. Because these are all the mental health questions.
0: Is he nervous to fill out those questions?
3: No, he thinks they're ridiculous.
0: He thinks it's ridiculous?
3: Yes.
1: I can't read it.
4: You gotta read it to me. Glasses.
0: Oh, okay.
1: You're doing the whole thing.
0: Oh, awesome. Okay, I'm happy to
4: are
0: be
4: you
0: there.
4: Are you going to read it to him?
0: Sure. Do you feel that you're ill?
1: No.
0: Been getting edgy or bad-tempered?
1: Nope.
0: Okay, feeling irritable or angry outbursts?
1: Me?
0: You.
1: I'm a ray of sunshine.
0: Okay, avoided thinking about or talking about the disaster?
1: Oh, avoiding it, very much so. I don't talk about it, I don't think about it. I've avoided this. I've avoided to going for a medical checkup for it.
0: Okay. Your sexual activity.
1: Bam!
4: What, my turn?
1: Yeah, I need your help with this one. I know what I want to put. You tell me what I should put
0: sexual
1: down.
0: Activity.
1: My sexual activity. My ability. No, my ability. Is that a zero?
4: That's a zero.
5: That's a negative five because you're getting a woman.
2: But once Mia reminds Dave of what's coming up the next day, Dave's demeanor changes.
3: If I remember correctly, your first visit is a social worker. They're going to see if make sure you're not depressed or anything like that.
1: Why are you so short?
3: You have to. They make you speak to
1: them. I am here. I don't need anybody. I don't need to talk to anybody or anything like that. That's all I want is the medical portion.
3: Your son just said you need a therapist.
1: Yeah, but they're not going to fix me for it, so it doesn't matter.
2: The next morning, I sit in my car in the parking lot of a World Trade Center health clinic on Long Island, unsure if Dave is going to show up for his 7:30 appointment. But sure enough, he does. We go inside. And after a long while in the waiting room with other responders.
6: David?
1: All right.
6: May I have your date of birth?
2: Oh, okay. All right. Dave is finally a part of the program.
7: Mia can now rest a little easier. Her husband will now be monitored just in case he starts to get sick. But not long after, Mia sort of disappears. Lynn stops hearing from her. Lynn has a feeling things aren't good, and she's right. That's next on Reveal.
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7: From the Center for Investigative Reporting and PRX, this is Reveal. I'm Garrison Hayes, sitting in for Al Letson. This hour, we're following Lynn Hallerman, the doctor-turned-reporter, as she tries to understand why so many people are still getting sick 25 years after 9/11. People like Mia Farina. Since Lynn first met Mia at a bar class in 2024, the two have been in touch a lot about Mia's health. But then, last spring, Mia stopped coming to class and stopped replying to Lynn's calls and texts. Lynn started asking people in their class what happened, but they didn't know either. Lynn was worried. Finally, she got a text from Mia inviting her over, and Lynn was right to worry. Things weren't good.
3: Boy, there is a lot of stuff in this house.
2: When I get to Mia's after all those weeks of silence, I'm surprised how messy the house is because usually it's pretty organized. So I weave around a stack of paint cans and a tarp piled in the hallway. Dave's work tools are scattered everywhere.
3: So much hockey equipment, golf equipment.
2: Mama Bear clearly has been down for the count.
9: Hey there. Hey, Stormy. Hi, Stormy.
2: I toss Stormy a treat and wait for Mia in the kitchen. She's outside, surrounded by tween boys, Ford's friends, lecturing them about using tick spray on the trails. And even though she can rally in mom mode, it's clear she isn't herself.
3: If you're up for it, I just wouldn't mind just hearing about what's happened. But if you're just like, I don't want to do this.
10: I don't want to do that right now because I feel like still. They can't knock it out of my system. This is what happened last time, too. When I feel better, I will. I just feel like I jinx it every time I feel better. And then the next day, I feel like again. It's like a cycle of hell.
2: We launch into a conversation anyway. Sure enough, she tells me the summer was rough. Her breathing had gotten worse. She was diagnosed with pneumonia that wouldn't budge, made worse by one of her terrible recurring sinus infections. Antibiotics didn't help. Her meds made her so nauseous, she could barely sleep. Then the migraine started. And throughout it all, her damaged lungs were just stuck, like she could never quite get enough air.
10: My pulmonologist says my lungs are just getting worse, but he gave me a steroid for the nebulizer on top of the regular butyrol I take twice a day.
3: Your lungs in general are getting worse.
10: Yeah. He said after this one, it's probably going to deteriorate. You know, it's going to be worse again. Every year, it's deteriorating little by little.
3: How's Ford doing with all this?
2: Mia's son Ford is now 13.
3: Like, is he handling
10: it? No, he comes home when he's out with his friends, runs upstairs to see how I'm feeling. His friends would come. He's like, no, I'm staying home with my mom.
3: He's been nervous.
10: Yeah. He freaks out.
2: Dave, her husband, has been trying to keep the mood light.
10: Oh, he wants to send me to assisted living, he told me this morning. I know he's joking, but it's just like, he doesn't handle when I'm not functioning for this long.
2: In our Long Island world, there seems to be a 9/11 responder on every winding suburban street. So what's playing out in Mia's house, the illnesses, the strained jokes, the children's fear, it's not atypical. A lot of people I speak with out here know someone who's sick, someone who's died, sometimes many people.
11: Every single week, we get two or three emails, funeral arrangements for this guy, funeral arrangements for this guy.
2: That's Frank Donadeo. His daughter, Justine, teaches at the bar studio Mia and I go to. He was a firefighter at the time of the attacks.
11: I was assigned with a group of guys to go by an excavator that was picking up all the piles, and as they put it on a conveyor belt, look for bodies and parts, and it was a little gruesome.
2: Frank's in his 60s. He's a strong guy with a booming voice, but he's also warm, easy to talk to, the kind who likes to give bear hugs. Like Mia, Frank has been through a lot.
11: I have acid reflux. I had an episode of skin cancer on the side of my face, and it turned out that I had lymphoma.
2: Lymphoma is a cancer that starts in certain white blood cells, the cells that help our bodies fight infections. Frank's lymphoma is thought to be related to his time working at Ground Zero, even though it took 20 years to develop. Maybe you, like me, have been wondering, how could the exposure to toxic dust lead to an illness 2 decades later? I wanted to understand the science behind cancers like Frank's and other 9/11-related illnesses. So earlier this year, I called Dr. Jacqueline Moline. She's one of the original medical scientists who's been researching the health impacts of 9/11 for more than 2 decades. She also oversees a specialized 9/11 clinic, part of the World Trade Center Health Program, packed with patients.
12: The sheer magnitude of the health effects is pretty astonishing.
2: At the time of the attacks in 2001, Dr. Moline was working at Mount Sinai Hospital. She started seeing responders right away, and many of them couldn't stop coughing. Did you have sort of like a moment when things really started to change for you, when you realized this wasn't going to be temporary, it wasn't just going to be a cough that resolved and everybody would just go on?
12: I think within about 2 or 3 months, when people still had this cough that did not go away, we knew it was something big. Because after a few months, it becomes chronic, and they weren't getting better for many folks. Some people did get better, but for many folks, they did not. And I think it was pretty early on we realized that this could be a whole new category of conditions that were persistent.
2: Moline and others suspected all these breathing problems were linked to Ground Zero dust. So they did what research doctors do. They chased down research grants and started a specialized clinic for responders.
12: We got that funding in April of 2002. And then within the first year, we saw about 6,000 folks. By the end of 2 years, we saw nearly 12,000.
2: And as the program grew, they knew they needed to understand a critical question. What was in the dust itself?
12: 600,000 panes of glass were pulverized. There was all the gypsum, all the wallboard. All of that became pulverized into this, what we call the World Trade Center dust.
2: Normally, Moline says, our bodies do a pretty good job of keeping big particles of dust out of our lungs. But on 9/11,
12: it was such a massive exposure that our body wasn't able to handle that. So a lot of these larger particles were actually able to get into the lungs as well, for people especially in the early days when they had very heavy exposures.
2: What they found was that the dust made people sick in waves. Take Frank's friend Kelly McDonald, who also lives on Long Island and was a firefighter at Ground Zero. He got sick immediately as part of an early wave of 9/11 illnesses.
13: I have some type of scarring in my esophagus from the chemical burns down there. That's my 9/11 injury.
2: Did you also have a cough or no?
13: Oh, God, yeah, for like 7-8 months. Just never stopped, just every day.
2: When people like Kelly breathed in this mixture of chemicals and building debris, Dr. Moline says it was as if they were breathing in or swallowing Drano. The caustic mix burned its way through the tissues of the nose, throat, and lungs, just like Drano burns through the hair and gunk that clogs our drains.
13: I was spitting up stuff that was like the craziest colors, yeah. And the medical officer came, chief medical officer, and they told us that you're good, everybody was good.
2: But they weren't good. The chemical burns that penetrated deep into the tissues trigger chronic inflammation, like smoldering embers that never go out. When people like Kelly get sick, the embers can roar back to life, turning even a simple cold into a life-threatening asthma attack.
13: To this day, I can't like if my wife starts cleaning the floors with something strong in the house, I have to leave. I have to leave the room or go somewhere else. I can't breathe.
11: He has four daughters.
2: That's Frank again.
11: And I remember him telling me that if they're getting ready to go out on a Friday or Saturday night and the hairspray is flying around, he told me I had to leave the house.
2: Kelly's breathing problem came on fast. But then there's people like Frank.
11: Unlike Kelly, whose symptoms showed up quickly, mine seemed to surface over a long period of time.
2: Dr. Moline and other scientists, whose work is supported by the World Trade Center Health Program, have been getting clues as to why that is. Their research suggests that tiny particles of World Trade Center dust can cross into the bloodstream from the lungs, then travel into the bone marrow and other organs, sometimes kicking off a whole cascade of health problems.
12: For example, particulate matter can get into the blood vessels in the heart.
2: And newer research goes even further, suggesting that the presence of these tiny toxic particles circulating in the body can damage our DNA. And for some people, can set them up for serious illnesses years later, including cancers, like Frank's lymphoma. Dr. Moline says she was struck by the responders who developed multiple myeloma, another form of blood cancer.
12: This is a cancer that people get typically when they're in their 60s or 70s or 80s. And we were seeing this in like 35 or 40-year-olds, which is very unusual.
2: As I spoke to Dr. Moline, doctor to doctor, she said something else that really hit me.
12: It seems like people, when they get sick, get sicker. When their cancers are presenting, they seem more severe. They seem like they spread quicker.
2: It's like the body, like the actual tumor biology is somehow being affected.
12: Right. And it's a little difficult to tease out, but that's just the impression that we all get.
2: Dr. Moline says that 9/11 research is helping us understand the impacts of other massive environmental disasters, like when buildings collapse in an earthquake. It's not just a single toxin being released, like in a chemical spill. It's the implosion of an entire urban landscape.
12: Here we had 150 different compounds. We don't know how they interact together. We haven't been able to tease out which caused which, because it wasn't just it was X or Y, it was X and Y and Z and A, B, C, D, E, F. And I think as we learn more, we're going to realize that so much of it was that it triggered an inflammatory response in the body. And I think that's what's leading to many of the conditions we're seeing now, as well as a carcinogenic effect.
2: All the things I was seeing among my neighbors on Long Island, it all made sense to me once I started to understand the science. The chemical burns from the dust that left people with perpetually inflamed lungs and digestion, like Mia and Kelly. The cancers that show up years later, seemingly out of the blue, like Frank had. They're all managing their care, good days and bad days, through the World Trade Center Health Program. And they all say that having a program designed for them has helped them get the care they need. Frank's in remission and says the program let him focus on healing.
11: The World Trade Center program was so convenient. And I just thought having it run smoothly like that, it just lifts your spirits and it lifts you up. And the billing, you didn't have to worry about the billing. One less thing to think about. Let me just go in, get my treatments, do what I have to do to get better, not worry about anything else. And it was invaluable to me.
2: Right. You didn't have to fight with a health insurance company.
11: That would have been a nightmare, I think, if that was added to the equation.
2: I set out to talk with people like Frank and Mia about their health. But for these responders, talking about their health means talking about the World Trade Center Health Program. The whole time, I assumed the program was on solid ground. But the more I learned, the more I came to understand, it's nowhere near as stable as I thought.
7: Early last year, Lynn got word that the World Trade Center health program was in jeopardy.
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7: Coming up, the responders fighting to make sure they're not forgotten. That's ahead on Reveal. 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
7: From the Center for Investigative Reporting and PRX, this is Reveal. I'm Garrison Hayes, sitting in for Al Letson. In February 2025, when Doge barreled in with its signature slash and burn style, the World Trade Center health program was not spared.
16: Tonight, advocates for those sickened by toxins from the massive debris of 9/11 are calling on President Trump to immediately reverse cuts he made to the World Trade Center health program.
7: People were fired. Scientists like Dr. Moline were ordered to stop their research projects. Patients like Mia Farina were scared about what was going to happen next. Mia said even Dave, who generally leans to the right politically, was annoyed by the cuts.
3: His thing was, I thought America was supposed to remember the people that were there that day, because that was what everybody says, never forget. It feels like everybody forgot.
7: Advocates for the program estimate that about 20% of staff were laid off. Patients, as well as fire and police unions, reported longer wait times to enroll in the program or get approved for treatment. Outrage spread almost immediately, including to a press conference just outside the U.S. Capitol.
14: We go to funerals. Then we go to hospital beds. This is real. Doge is not real. Elon Musk.
7: This is John Feel, a former construction worker who helped with the 9/11 recovery. He's become an outspoken advocate for his fellow responders.
14: People are sick and people are dying. But I'll tell you what's killing them even more. The toxic redundancy of having to keep coming back. They have to keep telling their stories. X-ray Pfeiffer or Lou Alvarez. Oh, wait, you can't. They're dead. They died telling their stories.
7: John is surrounded by dozens of politicians and other responders all calling for the Doge cuts to be reversed. He was angry. And he was also used to this fight. Because while it might seem like the World Trade Center health program would be politically bulletproof, it isn't. Reporter Lynn Hallerman has found that from the beginning, the effort to get responders care has been at the mercy of politicians who don't want to pay for it, even if they don't want to say it out loud. She starts this story with John.
2: To understand how the World Trade Center health program even got started, it helps to understand the story of John Feel. The day after the plane struck the Twin Towers, John was at the site ready to help. He was a construction worker, and his specialty was demolition work. He figured his skills could be useful as police and firefighters worked desperately to find survivors.
17: I went down there because I can operate any machine. I went down there because I could remove debris from a pile without destroying the integrity of the pile. God forbid there was somebody alive in there.
2: John was 34 years old at the time, healthy and strong.
17: I was there for 5.5 days. I probably changed my work boots 9 times because they were melting on the steel. Literally, that's how hot it was.
2: On John's 6th day of working on the pile, something life-changing happened. A multi-ton steel beam fell on his foot. He wound up with gangrene, a life-threatening infection, a partial amputation, and spent 11 weeks in the hospital. When he was finally discharged, he was weak. He'd lost a lot of weight and had to relearn how to walk. He went to his mother's home to heal. She thought after a few weeks of physical therapy, John would be fine.
17: I said, no, I need to get help. She goes, yeah, you start therapy tomorrow to walk. And I said, no, I need help. I probably went through 10, 12 therapists that just didn't get it.
2: John finally found a mental health therapist who did get it. And he found a support group for 9/11 responders, many of them suffering from PTSD. By this point, he was out of work and deep in debt from all his medical bills. And he quickly realized he wasn't alone. The support group was full of people in the trades who helped at Ground Zero and were too sick to work. Some lost their jobs and insurance and often didn't have the safety nets the police and firefighters had. Others in his group just disappeared.
17: And be like, yo, where's what's-his-name? Oh, he died. Hey, where's, I haven't seen what's-his-name. Oh, he's in the hospital with stage 4 cancer.
2: John realized that people and their families were getting left behind. So in 2005, he started a small nonprofit to help people pay off their debts. John was bringing attention to responders and what they were going through. The movement was growing. At the same time, so was the medical research. In those early years, Dr. Moline and others were finding more and more evidence linking 9/11 exposure to higher rates of cancer and illness. And in Congress, a bipartisan group of lawmakers from New York was calling for accountability. Responders had been told the air at Ground Zero was safe to breathe, but it wasn't. In 2007, at a House Judiciary Subcommittee hearing, Congressman Gerald Nadler demanded answers from officials at the EPA and said the government needed to support the thousands of people now sick.
18: I have unfortunately had to spend the better part of the last 5+ years attempting to cajole the federal government into telling the truth about 9/11 air quality, insisting that there must be a full and proper cleanup of the environmental toxins remaining in apartments, workplaces, and schools that to this day I believe are poisoning people, and demanding that the government provide long-term comprehensive health care to those already sick.
2: It took another 3 years, but in December of 2010, Congress finally passed the James Zadroga 9/11 Health and Compensation Act, named for a responder who died of lung disease. People like John Feel would now have care for illnesses linked to 9/11. New York Senator Kirsten Gillibrand called it a victory.
19: Democrats and Republicans came together to make sure that we could fulfill our undeniable moral obligation to our men and women who are first responders, our heroes, and all the survivors at Ground Zero.
2: But from the beginning, the program wasn't built to last. The legislation only guaranteed its existence for 5 years. But toxic 9/11 dust has a long tail, and the illnesses have kept piling up. And so have the many political fights. Each time the funding for 9/11 healthcare is up for debate, John and other responders have had to keep showing up to D.C., even while some of them were very sick and using walkers and oxygen tanks to get around.
17: Every time we came down here, 2010, 2015, 2019, 2025, they wanted to be here fighting for the masses instead of being home on their deathbed.
2: John knows some legislators are skittish about the cost. $955 million for the upcoming fiscal year. The program won't last forever. It's set to end in 2090, when most responders and survivors will have likely died. But in the meantime, funding for the program has never been able to keep up with the growing number of sick responders and the rising cost of medical care. In the fall of 2025, the problem got so serious that the program was going to have to stop taking new patients in a few years. This was on top of the DOGE layoffs. So John and the responders once again pack their bags and head for D.C. And this time, I go with them. It's 8 a.m. on September 9th. I'm currently on a bus going to the Capitol with the group. It was 2 days before the usual 9/11 memorial ceremonies, and I pile into a hot bus with John and about 2 dozen other advocates. Everybody's loading up right now. These aren't slick lobbyists. They're almost all responders. There's one child of a responder, a few lawyers. It's a real jeans and T-shirt crowd, no suits. It's a bit tense with people studying their talking points. We get off the bus outside the Capitol, and a retired police officer leads a prayer.
20: Guys, can I just have a moment of your time? I mean, whether you're religious or not, I just need you to be reverent. That's all I'm asking, to be reverent, right?
2: Their goal for this visit is to get members of Congress to sign onto a House bill that would fix the funding issues into the future as costs grow. Going into this trip, the advocates only had 82 lawmakers on board out of the 435. They want a lot more. John is telling responders to keep up the pressure.
17: Let's face it, in 2 days from now, 99% of these circus clowns are going to come out and say something patriotic on 9/11. Never forget. Let's blah, blah, blah.
2: John tells me this is his 385th visit to the Capitol. He's kind of made for the spotlight. He's brash, provocative, and knows how to rile up a crowd.
17: Just kick today.
0: If you need a break, 9/11 responders, take a break. We know what happened.
2: John breaks everyone into groups. I tag along with a group led by Michael O'Connell. He's a retired firefighter who worked the 9/11 response. He's sort of like John's right-hand man and the angel on John's shoulder who tries to keep John's temper in check. Michael has been to D.C. many times before, and he knows that you almost never get to talk to legislators in their offices. It's almost all young staffers, too young to remember what happened in 2001.
21: Mostly everybody in this room is a sick first responder. Mm-hmm.
2: Their first stop is the office of Illinois Republican Representative Darren LaHood.
21: We're trying to fight for this bill to make sure everybody's squared away.
22: Okay.
21: Any chance Austin or somebody else from the staff?
22: Yeah, let me go get our director of operations who deals with our scheduler and have her talk to you and see if we can squeeze you guys in for me.
21: We appreciate it. Thanks,
22: buddy.
21: Thank
22: you. You guys have a card I can give
21: right here?
2: They can't get a meeting. Not at their next stop either. New Mexico Democratic Congressman Gabe Vasquez's office. Michael is looking to talk to Emily, his legislative assistant.
21: Just want to circle back to Emily and let her know that we were down here again from our previous meeting, that the congressman is still not on the bill. We haven't had any correspondence since then.
23: Okay, I will be sure to pass this along.
21: Thank you. I greatly appreciate it.
2: Finally, they have one promising conversation.
24: Thanks for your card. Nice to meet you.
2: At the office of then-California Representative Eric Swalwell.
25: My name's Michael O'Connell. I'm a retired lieutenant from the FDMRs.
24: Oh, wow. Nice to meet you.
25: I'm down here to kind of ask for congressman's support on H.R. 1410.
2: Michael hands the staffer a book responders made showing how many people are enrolled in the World Trade Center Health Program, district by district. Across all 50 states.
21: For you guys, like, there's 14 in the congressman's district and 967 in the state of California.
24: Wow.
21: The truth is, there's many people still sick and dying.
24: Yeah, I mean, my boss, I don't see any reason why he wouldn't be able to support this. So, happy to send a recommendation to him.
21: That'd be huge for us.
24: Yeah.
21: Is there anything else?
2: Swalwell is one of just seven lawmakers they get to sign onto the bill by September 11th.
21: You never really come down here and get anybody to tell you no to your face. So that's one thing that you have to understand. They're all very nice to us. Nobody, you know, excuse my language, doesn't say we're not a part of this. That's political suicide.
2: And John Feel is very aware that as memories of 9/11 dim, the fight to keep health care is getting harder.
26: Whether it's next year or in 4 years from now or in 6 years from now, it's going to be a whole new fight. But we have proven that we're not going away. And while we're getting sicker and dying and getting older, we continue to fight for the masses.
2: It's fair to say that John hates D.C. and what he sees as the hypocrisy of Washington politics. And while many responders say they would do it all over again, rush in to help no matter the consequences, John feels differently.
26: No. Why do I want 8,000 pounds of steel to crush my left foot? I'd still be working right now. I'd still be having fun in life. And I'm not saying I never have fun in life. You know, there's an old saying, horses that go to war do not dance at weddings. And I haven't had a chance to dance at a wedding in 23 years. I'd rather not have gone to war and dance at weddings.
2: John considers himself to be a truth teller, and he's turned plenty of people off. He's not shy about hating all the platitudes. To him, the real way to never forget is to take care of those who can't forget.
26: Nobody ever said, hey, we're sorry. They wanted Wall Street up and running at any cost, right? 6 days later, Wall Street's like, we're the capital, blah, blah, blah, yeah, yeah. But what they did was create the World Trade Center Health Program. That was their apology.
2: In April 2026, with the 25th anniversary of 9/11 months away, the Trump administration agreed to fill the jobs DOGE had slashed. A spokesperson from the Centers for Disease Control and Prevention told us that the agency had received approval to fill 38 vacancies. As of August, they've posted 5 jobs. And earlier this year, after John and other responders went to D.C. to pressure Congress, lawmakers did manage to slip a funding fix into a big spending bill to ensure the health program can continue to add new patients for years to come. Advocates say that's good because every month, hundreds of people continue to sign up. But they also told me they've been here before, and they worry that when this big anniversary passes, they'll be left behind again. I spoke with a lot of first responders for this project, and I ask them how they spend September 11th each year. And while some do go to memorial ceremonies, many others do not. Kelly McDonald, the former firefighter, he has made his own tradition. He goes surfing with some buddies out on Long Beach.
13: You put a rose in your mouth, you paddle out, you do the circle that the surfers do when someone dies. You say a prayer, you throw it in, and then you go surfing for the day. So that's what I do for 9/11. I definitely had survivor's guilt for a long time. Probably still do.
11: Yeah, I think we all do.
2: That's Frank Donadeo again, Kelly's friend.
11: I guess if you talk to my daughter, Justine, the mental health counselor, she'd tell you that I deal with this through avoidance. I don't know if that's a thing. Maybe, yeah. But I'm protecting myself.
2: Mia Farina has also made her own tradition. When that day comes, she spends it with her son, Ford. She takes him out of school. They usually go out to their favorite restaurant, visit the grandparents. But for Mia, all the emotion of what happened on that day really comes the day before.
3: It's weird because September 10th actually hits me more than September 11th sometimes, because I remember September 10th, life was normal. I went to dinner with friends. I was setting up one of my best friends with one of my other friends. So I went to dinner with the two of them. And I just remember coming home and, like, you know, everybody was happy. Everybody was like, good to go. And then the next day it was like, oh my God, was that ever normal? So sometimes I always think of how everything changed that day, but the day before it was all normal. Like, life went on, and then my life was completely different.
7: Lynn Hallerman reported this episode. Katie Thornton was our lead producer, with help from Lynn and Michael Montgomery. Cynthia Rodriguez edited the show. Special thanks to Drs. Michael Wyden and Mark Wilkenfeld. 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Taki Telenidis is our deputy executive producer. Our executive producer is Brett Myers. Our theme music is by Camarado Lightning. 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I'm Garrison Hayes, and remember, there is always more to the story.

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1: What happened to international law in the wake of the Gaza genocide? Yes, the International Court of Justice, the International Criminal Court, rose to the challenge in a way, but the system was built in such a way that at least as a tool to stop a genocide in Gaza or the ethnic cleansing of Palestinians in the West Bank, it is useless. Even more useless, it is as a tool to rectify a momentous historical injustice that continues even more horrifically today.
2: That's Ilan Pape, and this is Alternative Radio. I'm David Barsamyan. This edition of AR features Ilan Pape on international law and the case of Gaza. The International Criminal Court is an independent judicial body that has jurisdiction over individuals charged with crimes against humanity, starvation, war crimes, and genocide. The Genocide Convention, which the U.S. has ratified, defines genocide as acts committed with intent to destroy, in whole or in part, a national, ethnical, racial, or religious group. In November 2024, after court deliberations on Gaza, the ICC issued arrest warrants for Israeli Prime Minister Benjamin Netanyahu and former Defense Minister Yoav Gallant. Israel denounced the ICC ruling as absurd and anti-Semitic. The U.S. response? It not only ignored the ruling, but leveled sanctions against ICC judges and lawyers. International law, to have any credibility, must be applied equally without fear or favor. Our guest today is Ilan Pape, an award-winning historian. He teaches at Exeter University in the UK. He was born in Haifa, Israel. From 1984 to 2006, he taught at the University of Haifa. Among his many books are A Very Short History of the Israel-Palestine Conflict and 10 Myths About Israel. He spoke at Brighton University in Brighton, UK. And now, Ilan Pape.
1: Gaza is an epicenter. The epicenter of an earthquake is usually the place where the worst damage is inflicted. In many ways, I do feel that Gaza, namely the genocide of Gaza, and the international reaction to the genocide, exposed in the starkest way possible as an epicenter, what is wrong with the international system that we live in. It exposed what's wrong with our world, but it also uncovered, hopefully, a way forward not only for Gaza, for Palestine, or the Middle East, but for the world at large. It's difficult to say this when we have in mind the image of the destruction, of the dead, of the wounded, of the dispossessed, to say that this is a moment from which you can derive any optimism about the future. But I do believe, as an historian, that there are these moments in history where the worst is unfolding before our eyes, but the worst is also hiding deep, deep below, a chance for a different kind of reality. Because it is so bad, it is so cruel, it is so inhuman, that you do hope that it awakes a lot of people who disregarded what happened there or were complicit in what happened there, who might have a different perspective now or needed a different perspective, unfortunately, when such horrific genocide and ethnic cleansing are being daily televised and they cannot anymore claim ignorance of what's happening. I hope this is not too optimistic, but I do believe, again, from studying history, that there is this connection between a terrible moment and the awakening of what is better in humanity, whether it's compassion, whether it's solidarity, whether it is caring for someone and understanding that their fate is also strongly connected to your own fate. Time will tell, of course, if I'm right or not. Let me enumerate some of the bare realities that this human-made disaster area called the Gaza Strip has laid bare before us. Before doing that, let me preface by saying that the gap between those who recognize these terrible realities that were uncovered in the last 3 years and those who deny them is the gap between saving the Palestinians in the future and allowing the carnage to continue. It's the same gap between what you can do or cannot do for the people of Gaza and the way you relate to what you have seen, at least in the last 3 years, and of course, with a deeper understanding of what happened even in a much wider historical concept. Do notice, I did not say the gap between those who see these realities and those who do not see the realities, namely those who are ignorant of them. There's a difference between ignorance and denial. Anyone who is belonging to a government or an organization or as an individual who have the power to change the reality on the ground cannot claim ignorance about the most televised genocide of our time and its consequences. I wish it was the case that all we needed is to educate people and inform them of what happens and the implications of what happened. But what we need is not information. The information today is there. What we need is to refer to their morality, humanity, historical responsibility, to their vocation and accountability as politicians, and this is a far more difficult task ahead of us. Unlike so many members of civil society at large, with whom I engage, and many of you, I'm sure, are engaging in huge numbers, who through their willingness to know what really happened in Palestine since the arrival of Zionism and what unfolded during the Nakba of 1948 and what happened after 1948 in the history which the Palestinians call the ongoing Nakba, were willing to use that information or were prodded by this information to leave behind them their unconditional support in the past for Israel and their loyalty to the Zionist fabrications about the past and accepting the responsibility of their own countries and governments that in their name enabled the dispossession of Palestine and the Palestinians. Unlike these new members of the global solidarity movement that in the last 3 years joined the movement in unprecedented numbers, it seems that for most politicians who have the power to impact reality, the question is not what happened or how terrible it is what happened in Palestine or even how complicit they are in the catastrophe, but rather they ask themselves and they keep asking themselves how dangerous such an acknowledgement is to their careers and electoral future. But we should not despair of enumerating before them these bare realities that the epicenter of the human-made mega earthquake of Gaza had exposed. Here are some of them. Not all of them are globals, but all of them are issues that pertain directly to the future of Palestine or to the world at large within a framework that refuses to distinguish between what happens to the Palestinians and other injustices in the world. Let me begin with the collapse of the international legal system. I think that's probably one of the most important consequences. If we talk about Gaza as an epicenter of what happens to our systems in the world, I think it's a good place to start. What happened to international law in the wake of the Gaza genocide? It was built in 1945. The wish was to avoid another world war, another Holocaust. When the Human Rights Charter was drafted in 1948, and the United Nations was established in 1945 with all the relevant international tribunals, which were meant to regulate international law and justice, still much of the world was colonized. And so the analysis behind what was wrong with the world and what should be done in order to overcome the realities of extremism were not done in consultation with the colonized world. The colonizers themselves, in a way, decided what is universal, what is international justice. And that comes back to bite us today, in the way that, for instance, so many people in the global south have little confidence in the international system as a fair system, but rather see it as a very biased idea and system that is not meant to serve them, but to serve what used to be the colonizers' world. And you can see it in the analysis. If you look at the documents of 45 to 48, when these people who took upon themselves this sacred mission to create an international system that would make sure that there's no third world war, when you look at their analysis, you can see that when they talk about the charters and conventions and organizations that would prevent such a calamity, they point out to communism, to Nazism, to fascism as the causes of extremism. And these ideologies are depicted as the destroyers of the Enlightenment. And so they are absolutely confident that you need to return the 19th century Enlightenment and its principles in order to build a better world. The very same Enlightenment that enabled, without any moral inhibitions, slavery, imperialism, colonialism, and settler colonialism. It was not until 1960 that the possible connection was recognized and international and internalized in Europe, the connection between the mass Western killing of millions of people in the Americas, in Africa, in Asia, in Australia, and the mass killing of Europeans by Europeans, including 6 million Jews. The German slaughtering of people in Namibia had much to do with the Holocaust as anti-Semitism and Nazism. The Anglophile Hitler was inspired by the British mass killing of millions of people in the Indian subcontinent, as he wrote himself. As a result of this recognition, and once physical colonialism came to an end in the 60s, in the 1960s, and the 1970s, it was possible for those who were regulating international law in the world to define colonialism, finally, as a violation of international law. But when it was suggested that also settler colonialism, not only colonialism, would be regarded as violation of international law, namely not only looking at countries that gained independence because the empires collapsed as legitimate victims of international law, but looking at the people who were eliminated to enable new countries to become independent, then this was too much for the international system to stomach as part of building a new world. So, not surprisingly, if you look at the discussions about the need to define settler colonialism as a violation of international law, the United States, Canada, Australia, New Zealand, in those days South Africa was still under apartheid, and Israel were the ones who objected most strongly than anyone else to the idea of defining settler colonialism as a crime against humanity and violations of international law. So settler colonialism until today is not recognized as a violation in international law, although at least the United Nations produced recently conventions about the rights of indigenous people. The trajectory that allegedly is making international law more inclusive, for instance, by its reference to colonialism and to indigenous rights, by its condemnation of racism, of apartheid and segregation. This inclusive attitude, for me, is still a comfortable ride for the ex-colonizers. What Gaza, or the genocide of Gaza, did, it exposed a case study that was very challenging in terms of people's political career, one that demanded a rehaul of the educational system, of re-evaluating trade and diplomatic relations with Israel. If indeed the system built in 1945 was to be applied to a settler colonial state that clearly violated international law and should have borne the consequences. Or put differently, the seemingly justified action the West was willing to employ against Iran, North Korea, and Russia, and in the case of the United States, Venezuela, and Cuba, or more individual prosecutions of dictators in Africa

Jews for that by building a Jewish state in Palestine. Although this should have been realized long before the genocide in Gaza, after it, it's surely something we have to reassess, whether this was a restorative act of justice or whether it was actually a momentous act of injustice against the Palestinian people. Such a drastic reference that we are asking now European politicians to adopt in view of the project that was European at heart proved too much for the system of international law. Yes, the International Court of Justice, the International Criminal Court, rose to the challenge in a way, but the system was built in such a way that at least as a tool to stop a genocide in Gaza or the ethnic cleansing of Palestinians in the West Bank, it is useless. Even more useless, it is as a tool to rectify a momentous historical injustice that continues even more horrifically today. This is not only because international law has no teeth or powers of sanctions. I claim that Western indifference and at times complicity towards the genocide in Gaza is the outcome of the project which the West, the EU, Europe in general, and later the United States, conceived, executed, maintained, and protected as an organic project of what they would call the Judeo-Christian civilization. The problem that now in 2026, as in 1882, could only be realized with coercion, destruction, and total violation of international law. So how could it be a project of civilization if it needed so much violence to set it, to maintain it, to defend it? The unfolding, escalating violence toward the Palestinians should have triggered a soul-searching journey among those who established the project and still protect it today. A soul-searching journey, as I mentioned, millions of members of the civil society undertook in recent years, but not their politicians. The motive, as I noted, of the politicians, and I think that's why they're not joining us in what is so clearly necessary, is that so many of them are self-centered. So many of them see politics not as a vocation, but as a career. And as long as such moral stances would be deemed too risky for them in terms of their future, they will do their best either to shun away from taking action or obey obediently, as they do in this country, the pro-Israeli lobby. There were many shields protecting the disinclination of politicians to boldly engage with the project of Zionism as a misguided European solution to the problem of anti-Semitism. Bygones are bygones, claimed the American and Europeans who dominated the so-called peace process. Yes, history 4,000 years ago is relevant to the future of Palestine, but history of colonization in Palestine, going back to the late 19th century and still continues, colonization that still continues today, is, and the connection between that history and the reality unfolding in front of our eyes, were deemed by those who dominated the so-called peace industry or peace process as a waste of time and unhelpful journeys into an irrelevant past. You can read it in the, you know, even in the biographies and autobiographies of those Americans who were involved in the so-called peace process, how they blame the Palestinians for being stuck in the past, and in the same sentence justify the Zionist claim that what happened 4,000 years ago justifies the colonization of Palestine. Of course, since the brutality of Israel was undeniable, this kind of shield or this kind of antidote was not enough to justify Western indifference. That is, the bygones are bygones. You had to claim that insisting on the historical
context as the only entry.

0: point for understanding the violence of either the Hamas in 2023 or the Israeli genocide in its wake, you had to insist that such a demand to look at the historical context before making a moral judgment of what happened, you had to insist in order to shield Israel that this is an act of anti-Semitism or Holocaust denial. And in some places, it is even articulated in such a way. For instance, in the directive that German university get, you're not allowed to talk about historical context when you are analyzing what happened in the last 3 years in Palestine. And even we in British university know the pressures we get from the pro-Israeli lobby, claiming that if we provide a context to the Hamas attack and the Israeli reaction, we are immediately branded as anti-Semites and Holocaust deniers. I'm not underestimating the difficulties that politicians face in the world with dealing with Israel, in reconciling a state that in the political scene of the West is defined as the only democracy in the Middle East, a high-tech and military power, with a vibrant LGBTQ scene in Tel Aviv and successful appearances both on the OECD and Eurovision charts. Well, it's very difficult to undermine this image. And how do you reconcile that image with the image that emerges from leading international human rights report, including by two Israeli human rights reports, from the scholarly community and the United Nations that frame the country as an apartheid state? How do you reconcile the image and the reality? And of course, what really will trouble every Palestinian friend I have is that Palestinians have argued this for decades. And of course, nobody listened to them. But now that other non-Palestinian are arguing the same, suddenly there is a clash between the image in Western politics and the reality on the ground. Another shield of trying to reconcile the image and the reality was to claim that the brutality and violence are either acts of self-defense, as we heard from Israel when he talks about the genocide in Gaza, and when this was too unreal to accept because the images were beyond explanation as self-defense, then you had to say that these were exceptions that do not prove the rule. Instead, of course, of seeing that the violence, for what it really is, the principal method of implementing an immoral, an impractical, an unsustainable project of imposing a European Jewish state at the heart of the Arab world at the expense of the Palestinians, with the aim of displacing and replacing them. This could only be done by brutality that had to escalate when it met later on the violence of the anti-colonialist movement. But these are not the kind of analyses that we are seeing. The figures of recent polls in Israel show you how wrong it is to assume that what we see is an exception and not the rule. It shows how inherently racist is the Israeli Jewish society, that these horrific policies are really fundamental features of the Zionist state and not actually exceptional attitudes and policies of that or other government of Israel, or the actions or the views of a marginal political movement. 93% of the Israeli Jews supported the genocide. Similar numbers support the assault on Iran. There is no official figures for how many Israeli Jews support the treatment of political prisoners, the harassing of and killing of farmers in the West Bank, the people of South Hebron, the dwellers of refugee camps in the West Bank, and above all, the continued actions against the 2 million people living in the Gaza Strip. And one can add to it the treatment of the activists in the last flotilla that came to try and help the people in Gaza. We do not have polls for how these actions are perceived by the vast majority of Israeli Jews, but it would be beyond belief if the level of support would not be similar to the one for the genocide and the other actions I have just mentioned.
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0: At one point last month, there were 6 million people in the Middle East that became refugees because of Israel. Does this mass dispossession has anything to do with the core idea of Zionism? It's a question at times that we're not allowed to ask. We're very lucky that I'm asking this question and you're still here and I'm still here. God knows with this government and the next government you have if this would be possible. So let's enjoy this freedom for a moment of asking, is the problem Zionism? Became like the worst kind of anti-Semitism is to raise questions against Zionism. Does this mass dispossession that we are viewing today, so many people are without their homes, is it not because of the core idea of Zionism? A project of Jewish settlers encouraged by Europe and later the United States to settle in Palestine, replace and displace the Palestinians so that the nightmare of the Holocaust could come to a closure. There was, of course, a different way of dealing with that nightmare. And the Holocaust was a nightmare. The whole Second World War mass killing of people, not just Jews, millions of other people, were slaughtered. There was another way of dealing with it, one that is still open, by the way. But the road was not taken. There was not one call from a European leader or European intellectual in 1945, there was not one call for the Jews of Europe to return, to stay, and rebuild a Europe that will produce antidotes to racism, fascism, and Nazism. There was no such call. But rather, all the famous intellectuals of Europe gave unconditional support to the idea of creating or building a European Jewish state outside of Europe. And Jews, first not in great number, but then quite massively accepted the anti-Semitic notion, that's the whole idea of Zionism. They accept the anti-Semitic notion that Judaism is a race, a different nation, so that Jews cannot be Americans, they cannot be British, they cannot be German, they cannot be Moroccan, they cannot be Iraqis, because they are a different nation. And for that matter, the Jews who lived in Palestine cannot be Palestinians. And therefore, they have a moral right and material support to cede a homeland from other people to make the nation state for the Jews as a different race. For the West, in the emerging Cold War, it was important to have a Jewish state that would be the first to declare that there is a new Germany, a denazified Germany. They needed it because of the emerging Cold War. You needed West Germany to be legitimized, even before denazification of West Germany even began. The damage was so more acute because racism in the society, in European societies, remained untouched, with the consequences clear to us today. Because instead of dealing with racism, you actually pushed the most important victim of European racism outside of Europe. It was much easier in those days when the intellectual scenes was contemplating what was wrong and what was right of such a project to regard it as a huge achievement of the Judeo-Christian civilization and its enemies, and an antidote to its enemies in the East, be they communists or Muslims. Had at that moment in time the West recognized the contribution of Islam to that civilization that they called the Judeo-Christian civilization, the preservation of Palestine as an Arab country connected to Islamic civilization would have been a far more just project than the idea of turning it into a European Jewish state. For Christian fundamentalists then and now, the project is an ideal twin solution for their Jewish question. The Jews are not among them, are not among their midst, because they all go to Palestine, and are part of a divine scheme that will bring back Jesus Christ, resurrect the dead, and begin a new 1,000 years of Christ reign in the world. Even before the genocide, the Gaza Strip exposed the cynicism of the military industry and its role as another shield that was meant to prevent a discussion of a situation that is not complex and is quite straightforward, unlike the claim of the Israeli propaganda. The military industry, it seems, was not content with testing cutting-edge lethal weapons by exporting them to post-colonial areas of feuds and conflicts or ruthless police forces. The real theater where you could test the efficiency of weapons was the Gaza Strip. And not surprising, the genocide increased dramatically the Israeli military arms sales, as it did before that in 2014 and in 2009. The epicenter, however, has exposed also an alternative way forward. First and foremost, it showed the gap between Palestine as a symbol of justice and liberation in the eyes of millions of people in the world and the pro-Israeli stances of the political elites and mainstream media. This gap is not limited to a disagreement between electorates or civil society societies and their government of what should be the policy towards Israel. It is a symptom of the gap between the civil societies and the governments on most issues that have a moral dimension or a justice element in them. It relates to government's policy towards global warming, towards refugees, towards poverty, healthcare, education, and making ends meet to have reasonable life on this globe. A growing understanding that there is a connection between the fact that 72 million children in this world do not have any access to education and the dismal condition of your own education system is an important recognition of this gap between politics from above and the concern of the society at large. That there is a connection between the indifference to the Palestinians and to the homeless in one's own society. That there is a connection between supporting the State of Israel with arms and high tech and financial aid and the privatization of what should be public services and the slave markets of the multinational corporation, the gig economy of the transit drivers, the expulsion of immigrants from the United States, and the brutality of the police, and the toleration of the immiseration and carnage in Palestine. These things are connected. They are not connected in our mind. They are connected in the real world. There is a need for a new kind of politics and a new kind of politicians, less self-centered and not ones who view the electorate as a ticket to a fresh or continued political career, but as vocation, responsibility, without outraged salaries and pension deals, as if they were managing a huge multinational corporation and not representing the people of the country. This other kind of politics would not have stood idle, I believe, in the face of the most televised genocide in our times. And where would these politicians come from is a good question. And I have a hope. And I ask myself, will the students who participated in the encampments in the campuses in solidarity with Palestine, the young people who marched in their millions for Palestine, who escalated their solidarity in actions such as Palestine Action, or boarded the flotilla to Gaza, will be they one day politicians not in marginal positions in parties, but with the power to make change? We have to believe that they will be. Otherwise, not only Gazans, not only Palestinians, not only Lebanese would continue to suffer, but also the world would be unable to collaborate on challenges that cannot be faced by one state alone, be it global warming, poverty, migration, or so on. We need more than just a new kind of politics. We need to ask why the courageous revolutionary movements of Occupy Wall Street, the Arab Spring movement, did not materialize into effective political movements. The answer is twofold in my mind. One has to do with the toxic impact of the established left parties on the revolutionary scene's possibility in the left, the social democratic parties of the West, and the establishment of the Democratic Party in the United States that became ring-wing parties in order to win the center in politics and chasing out those who demanded genuine socialist agenda. Not surprising, people who also identify openly and clearly with the cause of Palestine, which gave, of course, the excuse for people to oust them from such social democratic parties as anti-Semitic, or if they were Jewish, as self-hating Jews. These parties are not the solution or an alternative to the kind of politics that poisons us today. Then there is the more authentic left that ideologically and historically always made the connection between socioeconomic justice and Palestine, and yet still has not found a way to replicate the coalition that ad hoc brings millions to demonstrate for Palestine, but cannot be replicated into a seriously political force that can be a powerful, transformative political factor or movement. This requires soul searching, even in that part of the left, about lofty secular positions, misaddressing and misunderstanding the power of identity politics in the Arab world in general, and in the Levant, what we call in Arabic the Mashrik, in particular, that is Palestine, Syria, Lebanon, and Jordan. Only a dialogical front of religious and secular people, people of the left, and liberals with a modicum of humanity, green or otherwise, will be powerful enough to change politics from within, and as a consequence, adopt a policy that through sanctions and pressure would save at least the lives of thousands of Palestinians in the future. For a more fundamental change, for a decolonized, for a de-Zionized Palestine, we need changes in so many places, but I will just mention few of them. And I'm talking about not pressuring Israel to stop the carnage, but changing fundamentally the reality in Palestine and making it a free country as part of a liberation and decolonization process. For that, we need an Iran that rids itself from its dismal human rights record. We need a new Arab world that navigates as it used to before the arrival of imperialism within the rich mosaic of groups that are there, some of them ethnocultural, some of them are religious on the one hand, and the need of people to live reasonable life. There are too many millions of people who are hungry and angry in the Arab world to make it an effective force of changing the reality. A world that hoped that newly founded nation states will offer economic welfare and individual freedoms. This transition from the past at the end of the Ottoman Empire was never allowed to mature and develop. But this process of transition was not allowed to mature by the arrival of imperialism and Zionism, especially when Palestine, Lebanon, and Syria were targeted by imperialism, and Palestine, of course, by Zionism, when they interfered And they had, of course, they have done it in alliance, unfortunately, with local individuals and movement who wished to dominate and control after the Ottomans rather than sustain the fragile but durable, genuine coexistence of groups, faiths, and identities. And there's no better example than Palestine before 1948, when Muslim Christians and Jews coexisted. We're not romanticizing, we're not idealizing this coexistence, we are talking about it as a normal coexistence, when there is no existential danger to anyone. And therefore, yes, you can deal with the troubles that come in with a normal human society. But normal life, with all its problems, is something, ironically, Palestinians are craving for in the last 120 years. They want to have the normal problems of a human society. They're not even allowed to have that. With the exposure of these extensive cracks in the international system, also the cracks of the foundation of the State of Israel were exposed. The tragedy of Gaza is also a moment of opportunity because of that. History is not linear. History is cyclic. And once foundations have so much rot in them, they will collapse. But this could lead to a more misery unless we recognize what should fill the void that such inevitable disintegration would bring with it, not only in Gaza, not only in Palestine, but in many, many parts of the world. If anybody thinks that you could limit the damage and the carnage and the destruction that are being now experienced by millions of people in Palestine, in Lebanon, in South Syria, if you think that you can limit that suffering to that part of the world alone, you are wrong. A war in the Gulf impacts the standard of living in the West, maybe will increase the realization that the future of the world, its economy, its social cohesion, its ability to deal with challenges such as global warming is connected to the world's attitude towards Palestine and Israel. And this is something that goes back to the fact that the world had decided that Palestine is such an important place, that is, the Western world decided that Palestine was such an important place that it had to be the place where Europe solves its own problems. Well, if they want, and I'm sure no Palestinians would object to it, if they want to let the Palestinians to have Palestine, the Palestinians would be the first one to be happy to say to the world, it's fine for us not to be connected to your problems, to your agenda, but you never allowed us such an independence. And as a good friend of mine used to say, and with this I would end, when I asked her, what would you think Palestinians will do if we are right and one day Palestine would be liberated and free? And she said, we will close the doors for 2 years and we ask no one to come and visit us, no one to come and help us. We just want to be with ourselves for 2 years and to feel what does it mean really to be free and independent. Thank you.
2: I wonder if you could say a bit more about the significance of imperialism and particularly the importance of oil in the Middle East and the way that Western imperialism has therefore supported the Zionist cause. I'd be interested in your view on that.
0: Of course, oil plays a very important role in the, especially the American, but not only the American, not only involvement in the Middle East, but the wish to be a dominant economic and political force. However, I think that what is so unique about the Zionist project is that in order to make what for me looks almost an impossible project when it was first suggested, you needed a very powerful coalition to make it a reality, and you needed even a more powerful coalition to sustain it. And the coalition could not have been made only by people who thought that Israel is a financial asset or a factor that would ensure benefits in the field of energy, fossil energy or petrol and so on. You needed far more than that to make such a project a reality. You needed Christian fundamentalists who thought that Israel has to exist because they believed really that this is something that is part of a divine scheme. And do remember the politicians in the late 19th century that were willing to push Britain to occupy Palestine, and not only to occupy Palestine, to make Palestine a Jewish state, some of them were Christian fundamentalists belonging to evangelical Christians. So it was not just economic interest. There was also ideological interest. And then you have something that is not necessarily connected to petrol, the arms industry, the securitization industry, even the pharmaceutical multinational corporation are very much vested in Israel because the Israeli politicians are willing again and again to use the Israeli population as experiment for new drugs and so on. So you have to examine this international coalition, this powerful coalition, and understand that this is what really the Palestinians are facing, not just the military power of Israel, but the international coalition behind that military power. And I believe this coalition is weakening. And I believe members of this coalition, not necessarily for moral reasons, even for cynical reasons, do not regard Israel anymore as an asset, but as a liability. You can still use the petroleum of the Middle East without Israel. There are enough greedy people in the Arab world who would make sure that petrol gets to America even without normalizing relationship with Israel, certainly after the bombing of their countries by Iran in the last few months.
3: Thank you so much. You gave an excellent podcast with the Makdizi brothers.
0: Right.
3: You mentioned that even if Israel expands the Litani River and they take that land, that diplomacy will not be possible, that they will continue with an expansionist project. And the same with the Yellow Line in the Gaza Strip. So I guess my question is, what is your view, I guess, on the chance for diplomacy? And if there is no chance for diplomacy in this case, what are the options for politicians in terms of sanctions, the boycott movement, if diplomacy in the regular sense won't work with an expansionist project?
0: There is no chance for diplomacy, as I said in that podcast, but also in other places. The reason is that even the more genuine participants in the diplomatic efforts in what is called the Arab-Israeli conflict or the Palestine issue, still believe that their role, if they are Europeans or Americans or Canadians or whatever, that they believe their role is to mediate, that the two sides cannot come together unless they offer their mediation services. You know, I met a lot of young civil servants in about four or five foreign ministries in Europe in the last few months. And what was characteristic of these young people, they were members of a section in the foreign ministry that was called the Middle East Peace Process. So I asked them, do you understand that you are in a section of nothing and anything? And it doesn't bode well for you that your colleagues thought that this is the section you belong to. The director of the section, when always I say this, says now it's time for lunch. Because I think she, or who, sometimes it's him, realizes that this is true. So diplomacy depends what we mean by this. If diplomacy is used to save the Palestinians, to defend the Palestinians, yes, there is a role for diplomacy. If diplomacy continues to play the game, what is needed is mediation, then it provides, intentionally or unintentionally, immunity for Israel to continue its policies of genocide in Gaza, of ethnic cleansing in the West Bank, and intimidating the region as a whole.
4: I would like to know, what is your position or your analysis about censorship?
0: This is an interesting question because I'm not terribly sure that this censorship is working once it moved to alternative media and the cyberspace. the bottom line was that the lobby is very good in pressuring mainstream media, established media, political elites. It found it very difficult to challenge civil society. You can, yes, you can cause community centers to be shut. You can, intimidate universities, you can intimidate churches and so on. But it's less effective than intimidating a politician by saying to him or her, we will support your rival if you will not support our cause. And I think in a similar way, it's too much of a fluid water to be contained. And you can, on the one hand, yes, there is attempt to, of course, to use the Israeli connection to Meta, to Microsoft, and so on. And they will do all they can, of course, to make sure that they think that this would be good enough tool to somehow make the images that this alternative media brought to public attention, the information that was brought to public attention, disappear. I don't believe it will work. First of all, because the already information is there. So you can close it, but it's there. For me, it's the inevitable pathological phase Israel has arrived at. We have about 1,000 clips of Israeli soldiers from Gaza documenting some of the worst things that they did to the people of Gaza. They documented it. They decided to share it with the world. So what would the censor do? You see, I think that we have to realize this. People say it's a different Israel. I say this is the inevitable Israel, but that's a different discussion now. What is not debatable is that this is an Israel that doesn't care about international law, that is not afraid of public opinion, that is not afraid of condemnation, that still, when its own citizens say, but we are being thrown out of restaurants, from taxis, we are unwelcome, they still are happy to believe the government's explanation that this is just a continuation of anti-Semitism and hatred of Jews. Not everyone buys it. Unfortunately, those Israelis who don't buy it choose to leave rather than to create an anti-Zionist movement. But this is changing as well. I mean, there is a growing willingness, I think, to challenge Zionism also from within Jewish communities, and that is very promising. Thank you.
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1: 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Ilan Pappe, an award-winning historian, teaches at Exeter University in the UK. 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Joe Ritchie is our general manager and editor. I'm David Barsamyan. Thank you for listening.

0: This is Kevin P. Henry for Thinking Out Loud. When confronted with racism, I usually experience powerful emotions and a strong desire to confront the offender through some kind of verbal counterattack. Sometimes this has resulted in the termination of friendships or professional relationships. Every encounter with racism reopens a wound that has always existed. Each experience hardens my heart just a little bit more. Some effects of racial trauma may never completely disappear. The racist person loses something as well. A part of their humanity dies with each hateful word they utter. Fear of people who are different, ignorance, and outside influences help them form a distorted, disparaging image of people who are not like them. They become less capable of recognizing the humanity in others and diminish their own humanity in the process. They often spread their hateful poison to others like an infection. Racism affects everyone it touches. The person targeted carries the trauma, while the person inflicting it becomes increasingly disconnected from empathy, compassion, and truth. I am very disturbed when someone displays racism in the workplace or on social media, and people feel satisfied simply because that person is fired, sued, or publicly condemned. Accountability does matter, but consequences alone are not the same as transformation. Their hate simply moves to a different location. Firing or publicly shaming someone does not necessarily eliminate their racism. It simply goes back into hiding. That is what we are witnessing in America today. Racism didn't disappear, it went underground. It remained alive in private conversations, coded language, institutional practices, and unexamined beliefs. Accountability must be more than just punishment. It should also create an opportunity for education, honest reflection, responsibility, restitution, and meaningful change. Otherwise, we may remove racist behavior from our immediate view without ever confronting the hatred that produced it. It is like treating the symptoms without curing the disease. This has been Kevin P. Henry for Thinking Out Loud.
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0: 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We air highlights from Democracy Now!'s 30th anniversary celebration, featuring Angela Davis, Patti Smith, Masab Abu Toha, Michael Stipe, Hooray for the Riff Raff, Juan Gonzalez, Nermeen Sheikh, and a surprise appearance by the boss, Bruce Springsteen.
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0: All that and more coming up. Welcome to Democracy Now!, democracynow.org, The War and Peace Report. I'm Amy Goodman. In late March, over 2,000 people packed into the historic Riverside Church in New York to celebrate the 30th anniversary of Democracy Now! Today, in this special, we bring you highlights from the evening. Let's go back to that night.
1: It is our absolute honor to welcome you all here to Democracy Now!'s 30th anniversary. It is hard to contemplate a celebration at this time. Amidst the U.S.-Israeli war on Iran and other armed conflicts, rising authoritarianism, power-hungry billionaires, and the worsening climate catastrophe. But gatherings like this are essential. To remind us that the gathering storm, despite the forces of oppression that threaten us all on the planet, there is a force more powerful. And that is all of you gathered here tonight at Riverside Church, but in all over this country and around the world, of people joining together, organizing for peace and justice. It was in this very sanctuary, here in Riverside Church, that Dr. Martin Luther King Jr. gave his famous speech, Beyond Vietnam, A Time to Break Silence, on April 4th, 1967, a year to the day before he was assassinated in Memphis. King called out in that speech the greatest purveyor of violence in the world today, my own government, he said. Dr. King warned, when machines and computers, profit motives and property rights are considered more important than people, the giant triplets of racism, extreme materialism, and militarism are incapable of being conquered. How prescient he was. And you know, at the time, King was attacked viciously and publicly for opposing the war. Life magazine accused him in an editorial of betraying the cause for which he has worked for so long, adding, his speech was a demagogic slander that sounded like a script from Radio Hanoi. King, though, was undeterred in his commitment to peace, despite enormous pressure to back off, should be a lesson for us all today. Yep. Yes, tonight is a celebration, not only of 30 years of Democracy Now!, but of the resilience of people and movements we strive to cover in this country and around the world. This is such an honor to be here with you and to be with my colleagues, Juan Gonzalez and Ramin Shaikh and the whole family.
0: Let's turn to an excerpt of the speech of Democracy Now!'s Juan Gonzalez.
2: It has truly been a privilege and an honor to work with all these colleagues and to be welcomed into the homes of you, our audience, for so many years. My modest contribution as a part-time host and secretary treasurer of the board of Pacifica all these years was to shed light not so much on the who, what, where, and when of the news, but on the why and how. The historical context and broader framework of social forces underlying those events. All of our achievements, however, have always been bittersweet for me. For even as the show has thrived, and even as platforms for news and information, including progressive and independent ones, have proliferated, the American public's consciousness has plummeted when it comes to the malevolent, destructive, and barbaric role of U.S. imperialism, whether in its neoliberal or its fascist management form, in our contemporary world. Morality, decency, the quest for peaceful resolution of conflict, empathy for the weak and the powerful are branded as weaknesses, while bombast, cruelty, patriarchy, the frenzy for obscene profits, hate, torture, outright fraud, and lies are celebrated as signs of strength and power. Sadly, reporting the truth is important. But it is not sufficient to make a better world possible, especially when capitalism, with artificial intelligence and internet bots, has mastered to previously unimagined levels the mass production of disinformation and alternative realities. In the end, only organizing resistance of working class and oppressed peoples of the world, strengthened by, yes, by revolutionary analysis, can bring about a better world.
1: I want to introduce no one more appropriate to perform after Juan Gonzalez than Hooray for the Riff Raff, with the Bronx-born Alinda Segarra. The band's new album has just come out. It's called Live Forever. This song, Palante, was featured in the short New York Times documentary Takeover, about the young lords who took over Lincoln Hospital in 1970. Palante means onwards, or as Juan says, right on.

0: Hooray for the riffraff at Democracy Now!'s 30th anniversary celebration. This is Democracy Now!, democracynow.org. I'm Amy Goodman. We turn now to the Pulitzer Prize-winning Palestinian writer and poet Mossab Abu Toha. He fled Gaza with his family in December 2023, after he was detained by Israeli forces for 2 days. He was close friends with the Palestinian poet Rafat Al-Arir, who was killed in an Israeli airstrike in 2023. This is Mossab Abu Toha speaking at Riverside Church.
1: Thank you so much, Democracy Now! Thank you, Amy, Ramin, and Juan. I mean, these are very heartbreaking moments. There is no language that can describe my feelings listening to my dear friend Rifat. He's somewhere else better than this ugly world that we are trying, all of us, to survive. It was October 12th, 2023, when I had my interview with Amy. I was still in our house in Gaza. This house has been a heap of rubble since October 30th, 2023. Just 2 days after the interview I did with Amy on October 12th, Israel killed 30 members of my extended family, including my great uncle, Khadr Abu Toha, his wife, his children, the wives of his children, the grandchildren. The youngest was 4 years old. That same Khadr was the only one in my family who was interested in doing the family tree. And I ended up doing his family tree after he was killed. And that's something that I kept doing, unfortunately, to document the genocide that Israel perpetrated not only against Palestinians, but the Palestinian families. Israel has erased hundreds of families in Gaza, including some of my relatives, some of whom remain under the rubble even now. Under the rubble. She slept on her bed, never woke up again. Her bed has become her grave, a tomb beneath the ceiling of her room, the ceiling a cenotaph. No name, no year of birth, no year of death, no epitaph, only blood and a smashed picture frame in ruin next to her. In Jabalia camp, a mother collects her daughter's flesh in a piggy bank, hoping to buy her a plot on a river in a faraway land. A group of mute people were talking sign. When a bomb fell, they fell silent. It rained again last night. The new plant looked for an umbrella in the garage. The bombing got intense, and our house looked for a shelter in the neighborhood. I leave the door to my room open, so the words in my books, the titles and names of authors and publishers could flee when they hear the bombs. I became homeless once, but the streets, the rubble of my city covered the streets. They could not find a stretcher to carry your body. They put you on a wooden door they found under the rubble. Your neighbors, a moving wall. The scars on our children's faces will look for you. Our children's amputated legs will run after you. He left the house to buy some bread for his kids. News of his death made it home, but not the bread. No bread. Death sits to eat whoever remains of the kids. No need for a table. No need for bread. A father wakes up at night, sees the random colors on the walls drawn by his four-year-old daughter. The colors are about 4 feet high. Next year, they would be five. But the painter has died in an airstrike. There are no colors anymore. There are no walls. I changed the order of my books on the shelves. 2 days later, the war broke out. Beware of changing the order of your books. What

for the soul. Even our souls, they remain stuck under the rubble for weeks, now for years. For Gaza, for Rifat al-Arir, for all our loved ones, those who were killed, those who are surviving in the streets in tents, for my three sisters who are in Gaza right now, for my beloved ones who remain under the rubble while we are speaking, for a free Palestine,

0: Thank you.
1: That was the Palestinian writer and poet Mousab Abu Toha, who just recently won a Pulitzer Prize for his essays in The New Yorker magazine. This is Democracy Now! Co-host Nermeen Sheikh speaking at Democracy Now!'s 30th anniversary celebration.
2: We're living irrefutably, if perhaps in some instances not irreversibly, in a time of multiplying and accelerating crises. To name only the most obvious and the most proximate, the slow and now rapid transformation of this country into a more brutal, more unforgiving, and more exclusionary polity and society, the scale of which, as we witness it, is literally unfathomable. The cruelty of the current administration is everywhere in evidence. It would take the remainder of this evening, and indeed well beyond it, to rehearse the litany of horrors to which we're daily confronted. What then is our orientation, our vision, as this administration continues unleashing its violence both within and without the borders of this country? What possibilities exist as we report on what appears an imminent threat of world war, and crucially of those suffering in its midst, of course in Iran, but also elsewhere? Or when we speak of the calamitous and ongoing lethal effects on the world's very poorest, of the staggering cuts in U.S. aid, or as we tell the stories of those brutalized while protesting ICE, or the stories of the tens of millions enduring merciless wars from Palestine to Ukraine to the DRC and Sudan, the latter African countries, to our collective shame, almost totally absent from the public sphere. The only gesture possible, of course, is resistance. A resistance whose source and agency must find expression in the media.
3: It is my honor to bring up on the stage Michael Stipe, the singer, songwriter, artist, and activist, and Aaron Dessner, Grammy Award-winning musician and producer, founding member of The National, and a close collaborator with Taylor Swift. They're singing No Time for Love. Like now.

Thank you, Amy. This evening feels like a clarion call. A voice of courage, of optimism, and resilience, and community in the face, in the midst of system collapse. We are honored to be here and to be a part of this community. Thank you.

0: Thank you.
1: Right now, to say the least, we have a very, very special guest, Angela Davis. Angela, it is such an honor to be with you tonight.
2: Well, congratulations, Amy, Nermeen, and Juan, on the occasion of the 30th, can you believe it? 30th anniversary of Democracy Now! Without Democracy Now!, I do not know where we would be today. You know, I can remember when we felt unseen and unacknowledged, when we had no legitimate place or space in the established media. And so before I say anything else, I just really want to say thank you on behalf of all of the progressive and radical movements in this country and the world.
1: Start where you grew up. Start in Birmingham, Alabama, and what it meant to grow up in Dynamite Hill, and then take us on a short trajectory of your remarkable life.
2: Really? Well, you know, that was over 80 years ago. Okay, Amy, I was born in 1944 in Birmingham, Alabama, at a time when the government of the city and of the state were literally in the hands of the Ku Klux Klan. You know, I often point out that some of my earliest memories are of hearing the sound of dynamite, because when my family moved into that area, black people were allowed to live on one side of the street, Center Street, which was the dividing line, but not on the other side. And you know, one of the stories I never tire of telling is that as kids, we knew that a Ku Klux Klansman lived right across the street from us. And we knew that we were not allowed to cross that street. Black people weren't allowed to cross that street unless they worked for white people in the neighborhood. And so, you know, sometimes instead of playing hide and go seek or, you know, all of the other children's games that we used to play, we used to dare each other to run across the street. And if you were, you know, really courageous, you would not only run across the street, you would run up the steps of the Klansman's house and ring the doorbell and try to make it back across the street before they came to answer. So, I mean, I say that because I know the theme of this evening is resistance. And you know, and as I look at, as I see Palestinian children throwing rocks at the Israeli military, I realize that, you know, in some communities, resistance is the only possibility of living a life of significance. And what is so exciting about this moment is that we've struggled so long for Palestine solidarity to be a part of the larger social justice agenda in this country. And for so long, it appeared as if Zionism was so powerful that we would never achieve that goal. And so people who worked around issues of Palestine solidarity had to do it in a kind of marginalized fashion, not in connection with what we consider to be the main issues of social justice. But I can say now that I am really thankful that I've managed to live as long as I have. Because I also see myself as a witness for all of those who struggle for Palestine and Palestine in connection with feminism, Palestine in connection with the struggle against racism, Palestine in relation to our anti-war movements.
0: Angela, I'd like to ask you about those grand forms of resistance. We were politically formed during the same period of time, and you first became to national fame or national or international notoriety as a member of the Black Panther Party. And I'm wondering if you could share, especially for the young people here, what drew you to revolutionary struggle, to the Panther Party, and what kinds of lessons, good and bad, have you drawn from that experience that might help other folks who are organizing resistance and seeking to build a better world today?
2: I think I've always been connected with some kind of collective. I suppose I would say that is because it became clear that despite the individualism that is promoted and especially in relation to and by capitalism, that nothing that we do as individuals is ever going to really make a major difference. We always have to be connected with community. And so when the Black Panther Party was organizing in Los Angeles for the very first time, I was, as a matter of fact, teaching at UCLA, and I asked, well, how can I be of assistance? What can I do? So I began to work with a political education program that John Huggins, Erica Huggins' husband at the time, was working on. So John and I worked on political education for the Black Panther Party until he was killed at UCLA. And, you know, it's a long and very complicated story. But the fact is that I think I've always felt more comfortable in environments where I could resist, where I could say no, and not be by myself saying no. Being with others who recognize that we need a different kind of world, a world without racism, a world without heteropatriarchy, a world without economic exploitation, a world without colonialism, a world without genocide. And the only way to do that is together.
1: I have the enormous pleasure to introduce our next guest. A special guest is coming later. This is also an extremely special guest who I can name at this moment, Patti Smith. Singer, songwriter, poet, author, widely known as the grandmother of punk. And we want to welcome Patti Smith, her daughter Jessie Smith, and Tony Shanahan to the stage.
3: On March 16, 2003, Rachel Corey, a young nonviolence activist, was protesting the Israeli demolition of homes in the Gaza Strip. Bulldozers had already destroyed surrounding houses in Rafah, where she was based. They targeted the family home of Professor Nasrallah, where she was staying. Corey, wearing an orange vest, bullhorn in hand, called for them to cease. She stood on a raised mound in the path of an Israeli bulldozer, but it kept going. Her fellow activists cried out, and the Nasrallah children watched in horror as she was crushed to death. The loss of Corey, a bright, altruistic force, just 2 years older than my own son, haunted me. At the same time, on the first day of spring, it was obvious that all the marches, pleas, and protests of millions of people worldwide were not going to halt the Bush administration's plan to attack Baghdad. That was 23 years ago when Tony Shanahan and I wrote the song. We wrote it to comfort the family of Rachel Corey and to send a small message of hope to the Palestinian people.

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0: the people rule. Thank you, Jesse Paris Smith, Tony Shanahan. Thank you.
1: That was Patti Smith performing at Democracy Now!'s 30th anniversary. Yes, this is Democracy Now!, democracynow.org. I'm Amy Goodman, as we go back now to the Riverside Church celebration.
2: We couldn't think of a way to end tonight. But then I saw someone in the audience, and I realized this is how we give thanks. Let's bring on the boss, Bruce Springsteen!
3: Hello. Happy anniversary of Democracy Now! Happy anniversary! And it's so wonderful to be here. And happy birthday, Patti. We love you. Past winter, federal troops brought death and terror to the streets of Minneapolis. They picked the wrong city. Because the power and the solidarity of the people of Minneapolis was an inspiration to the entire country. Their strength and their commitment told us that this is still America. And the reactionary nightmare and the invasion of an American city will not stand. Their strength gave us hope, they gave us courage, and for those who gave their lives, Renee Good, mother of three, brutally murdered, Alex Pretty, VA nurse, executed, shot in the back by ICE in the street, left to die. Their bravery, their sacrifice, and their names will not be forgotten. This is Streets of Minneapolis.

0: mention of the appeal someone made when Patty was singing, people have the power with all the musicians on the stage, including Bruce. Folks, thank you so much for coming out and celebrating. We hope you all join in.
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deserts, I saw fountains, and like cream,

0: by Patti herself, Bruce Springsteen, Michael Stipe, Aaron Dessner, and Alinda Segarra together at Democracy Now!'s 30th anniversary at Riverside Church. To see the full event, go to democracynow.org. And that does it for today's show. Special thanks to Julie Crosby, Tarina Nudura, and Mike Burke. I'm Amy Goodman. Thanks so much for joining us.
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4: 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Good morning, I'm J.S. Sarno, Public Affairs Director here at KBCS. I'm glad to be with you on this Labor Day. Tom Hartman is off today for the holiday. He'll be back tomorrow. Today, we're going to share three programs with you that celebrate working people and labor organizing. Coming up at 11 today, we hear how the long-haul trucking industry is changing and why more queer and trans truckers are driving.
5: I'm Anita Rao. 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
4: That's coming up at 11 here on KBCS. First, let's go to Chennai in southern India. We're going to spend the next hour and a half with Mohana Sundari. We're going to hear her life story. She drives an auto rickshaw, which is rare for a woman to drive an auto rickshaw where she lives. And she created a labor union with other women working in male-dominated fields like she is. She's got a really remarkable life story. Her story comes to us from the Rework podcast, a production of the UCLA Labor Center. And in case you missed it, Tom Hartman's off today. He'll be back tomorrow here on KBCS.
7: They would say, why are you trying to act like a man? Why are you doing the work men do? Whatever it is, when men do it, they speak of it as a plus. When women do it, they speak of it as a minus. And every time I hear that, men, I start to feel this deep disgust. Just look around. If a man sits down, the women will stand. It's like a form of service, a quiet submission. We've always had to go the humble route. But the truth is, women work many times more than men. They endure much more hardship too. But no one seems to understand that. When it comes to men, they get spoken about with pride. But when it's about women, it's always with a tone of, this is how you should be. But I took that as motivation. That drive to do better than them was what really got stuck in my mind and pushed me forward.
8: From the UCLA Labor Center, this is Rework. I'm Veena Humpapur.
9: And I'm Saba Wahid.
8: Today on Rework, we introduce you to Mohana Sundari, a 39-year-old woman living in Tamil Nadu, a state in southern India. Mohana's always had this strong spirit and known her own mind, and she's been challenging expectations for girls and women since she was a kid. Today, she's part of a small but growing group of women driving auto rickshaws in the capital city of Chennai. This is the first episode in a three-part series. So, Saba, Usually when I mention auto rickshaws to people who haven't been to South Asia, they have no idea what I'm talking about. How would you describe them to someone who isn't familiar?
9: Well, people know them as rickshaws. They may know them as tuk-tuks or autos. Mm. It's basically a three-wheeled motorized vehicle driven in many cities around the world, and especially in South Asia. You can think of it like a taxi, except more compact and with the sides open.
8: For those of us growing up in the South Asian diaspora, autos have a nostalgic quality to them. You can rent them for weddings and events. I've seen them in restaurants. Instead of wheels on the bus, my kids have a wheels on the tuk-tuk book. So there's this nostalgic value, but autos are also something that are taken for granted. Mm-hmm. They're these everyday things that you go in to get around, and it's really easy to forget the challenges the drivers might be facing or the fact that driving is work.
9: Mm-hmm. It's a difficult job. My uncle was actually a rickshaw driver in Karachi. Mm. He did it when a lot of other work options closed for him. Going to my uncle's home and seeing this rickshaw parked outside, those look like the funnest thing in the world.
8: Really?
9: Yeah, like we'd go play on it. And usually they're very decorated. I don't know if they do that also in India.
8: In India, there's some variety in terms of what they look like. You know, they might have religious art or film actors painted on the outside. Mm-hmm. But what's always been the same in my experience is that the driver is a man in a khaki uniform. I was really surprised to hear that there even are women auto drivers in India.
9: Yeah, and there's so much we'll see in this series, including how the industry has shaped itself and evolved. You know, similar to what we've seen in the U.S. with taxis and rideshare options. Mm. There are some really core values and experiences that come just from the work itself and what it means to be in a largely male-dominated industry.
8: Right. But before we get into all of that, let's start at the beginning with Mohana's childhood. Mohana grew up mostly in Chennai, but her parents worked both in the city and the village to make ends meet.
7: My mother and father didn't live a long life, but they were really happy together. After my birth, my parents kept moving between the village and Chennai. They couldn't leave their jobs or farming. They had to do both. My father used to work for a textile company in Chennai, dyeing clothes. He would give all his earnings to our mother, keeping just enough for a drink for himself each month. My mother would make all the important family decisions. She had a deep love for farming and wanted to secure a better future for us. She decided to sell her jewelry to buy land, and my family farmed that land.
9: Mohana's mother gave her some advice that stayed with her.
7: My mom believed that no matter how much a man earns or a woman earns, everything should be equally shared between husband and wife. But she also said, no matter how much you earn, you should always set aside 10 rupees that nobody else knows about. Don't ever give away everything to others and put yourself in a position where you have to depend on them. People will be around as long as you have something. When you have nothing, they will leave. That's something that still stays in my mind till today. At the same time, my mom would help anyone, especially with medical matters. She told me this story. One night, when returning from work, she felt very tired. So she laid down right there in the field. There's a snake called the Katavirian. It came and bit my mother's hand. My mother stepped on the snake with her foot and tried to pull her hand away. The snake's fangs got stuck and tore her hand. At the village, they gave her traditional medicine and then took her to the government hospital. For 48 hours, they kept saying she would die. But she survived. People told her it's impossible for anyone. to survive a bite from that snake, and that the good deeds she did for others saved her life. My mother made me understand that whatever good deeds we are able to do, those become blessings that protect us later. I kept that thought in my mind. I help however I can.
8: Mohana and her sister were raised primarily by their father.
7: What mom would do is go farm for 3 months close to the lake, sow the seeds, and arrange for the water to flow. If she spent 2 months farming in her village, she would usually be with us for just one. My sister and I mostly grew up with dad. Without mom, we would feel a certain way. Everyone else had a mom who would comb their hair into double braids for school. Our neighbor Chitra Akka would set aside 10 minutes to braid our hair. Other than that, all the work was done by our father. He would wash the clothes, cook, and do everything. In our native village, there's a belief that if a girl is born, it's a blessing. After I was born, my parents bought their land. Because of that, I feel very special. My dad gave me a lot of affection, even more than my brothers. Even if I threw a tantrum to get something, he would say no in that moment. But within the next 2 or 3 days, he would get it for me. You know, people in our family won't waste leftover food. But I don't like that. If it's rasam that's made today, I won't like it for tomorrow. My dad would nicely give me money to go buy tiffin from outside.
9: Mohana's father was offered living accommodations through his work.
7: It was like a big compound. If we went outside the gate, it would be a rowdy area. If a fight happened, I'd stand and watch with interest. My sister would pull me away and say, "Don't watch stuff like that. What if they mistake us and attack us?" If you saw a girl playing in our quarters, it was me. If the boys play goalie, I will also go and play goalie. If they play killi, I will also go and play killi. From the very beginning, they kept saying things like, "Don't go play with the boys." I started questioning, why shouldn't I play with the boys? If he can ride a bicycle, I'm also riding it the same way. How is he better than me? All the boys in the neighborhood had bicycles. I asked for one too, but the answer was no. Still, there were those hourly rental cycles. I'd go to my father and say, "Appa, can I have a little money?" He'd smile and hand it over. On Saturdays and Sundays, we will cook kootan choru and make offering at the temple. We used to celebrate Ayudha Puja. And back then, I used to dance pretty well. I would move around like the boys. Back when I was a child, I used to watch Vijaya Shanti's movies. The way she would ride a horse, act in a police uniform, I really, really liked those movies. I never saw another woman who was like her. Watching her made me feel like, what if I could do things like her? What if I could become like her? I never looked at anyone else and thought, I want to be like them. But Vijaya Shanti's movies, I loved them.
8: During school breaks, Mohana loved visiting her mother's village.
7: If they say the school is closed tomorrow, we will be ready today itself. Our bags packed for the village. We would first go to my father's village for a day or two to show our presence. But we wouldn't be very interested in staying there. My dad's family would control everything. Sit like this, don't do that. But at my mother's village, everything was lively and fun. Everyone is like family. When they see us, they ask, "How are you, my daughter?" At my uncle's house, they plant sugar cane, turmeric, and groundnut plants. If we want sugarcane, we can eat it. At my grandmother's house, there's a tamarind tree, and we'll swing on it. That's the kind of fun we used to have. If we visited during the farming season, there would be harvest work happening. The dry straw, the little ponds nearby, riding the tiller, falling into the slush. I used to love all that. But my favorite was taking a bath in the well. For that alone, we'd do whatever chore they asked us to do. Get all sweaty and muddy, and then say, wait, I'll just go and take a bath now, and run off to the well. Since I didn't know how to swim, I would just sit on the stairs of the well and bathe. But my mom was a very good swimmer. The well was about 60 feet deep, and she used to dive in. If someone lost something like an anklet, she'd go down and retrieve it. In sixth grade, she decided to teach me to swim. She tied a sari around me and said, I'll hold you from here, don't worry. I won't let anything happen to you. And then suddenly she pushed me. She pushed me right into the well. She'd push me and get me out. I slowly stopped being scared. She taught me step by step, letting me float on each stair level. Eventually, I learned to swim. If you look at where I lived, it was Chennai. We lived there because of my father's work and for education. Apart from that, this village was everything to us.
9: Mohana's older sister had a serious heart condition. Their parents adjusted both daughters' ages on the school forms so they could enroll in the same grade and Mohana could care for her sister. And in fact, her sister looked out for her too.
7: My sister studied well. Her handwriting was also good. But I created a lot of trouble and got beaten nicely by the teacher. Back then, snacks were mangoes you picked from the mango tree and Horlicks powder wrapped in paper. We also buy black cherries. At school, there will be a fight for these snacks. If I get angry, I will hit. My sister kept water and slate chalk stocked. If I hit someone, she will say sorry and give them the chalk and water to make peace. In the evening, the kids play from around 5:30 to 6:30. My sister supports me by saying, "You go and play." She does my chores because she can't play anyways. That's how we were. During sixth standard, my sister had a surgery. The doctor made some mistakes and we thought she would die. By God's grace, she was saved. I wouldn't leave her after that incident.
8: Mohana's father loses his job and her brother steps up to support the family.
7: Mom would start dividing the money the moment it came in. For my brother, she'd set aside the exact amount needed for his bus fare and get him a pass. Clothes were hard for us. Everyone else would wear nice shalwars, and I would feel ashamed. But I couldn't even ask. They would say, "This one dress is enough. If it gets torn, we'll see." But when it came to food, we were never left wanting. When Mom came from our village, she would bring rice. Rice, chili powder, and tamarind. These three would always be stocked in the house. Our daily expenses would be just 5 to 10 rupees, mainly for buying milk and vegetables. During festivals, my mother would arrive in the morning, apply oil for us, and give us a head bath. After that, she'd go to a place called Aattathotti and buy ingredients to cook a full meal. We'd eat to our heart's content. It was difficult at home, but I didn't know it was difficult.
9: We often ask kids, you know, what they want to be when they grow up. But for Mohana, she just didn't spend that much time thinking about it.
7: At that age, there was no one to tell us, you have to study and become something. Because my mom was somewhere else. We just studied because it was our duty. That's all. we had to eat three meals and grow up.

0: I first worked at a milk cover company. The work there was always busy, but that's why things felt lively. With my own salary in the first month, I bought a bicycle. Right away, I started flying through the air. You know how I said earlier that I would always ask my dad for food if I didn't like what was at home? When I got my job, I started saying, "No, I'll buy and eat on my own." My relatives would say, "Who knows how long your sister will be around?" It would really make me feel emotional. So if my sister liked something, I'd immediately go and buy it for her. But she'd always point something out, like, "Do we really need to spend 100 rupees on this? With 100 rupees, think of how much we could do." I began telling small lies. If I bought something for 50 rupees, I'd tell my sister it only cost 20 or 10. That little lie I began telling my sister back then, it made her happy. So even today, I keep doing it with others.
1: Mohana's friends at work started dating, and her family insisted that she quit her job. They were worried that they might be a negative influence on her.
0: There was a lady, Sasikala, who lived near our house. She used to do printing work. And one day she said, "If anyone is looking for work, let me know." I quickly said, "I'm interested." At that time, imagine this, I had left a job where I was earning 1500 rupees and joined here for just 600 rupees. But the boss's wife was truly kind-hearted, a golden soul. She really understood the mindset of young girls like us and wouldn't treat us like workers. I learned every single job there. And within 6 months, I was back to earning 1500 rupees like I did at my previous company. One little joy at work was a tape player our boss had left behind. We only had enough money to buy one cassette with 6 songs. We'd keep playing those same 6 songs on repeat while working. Our only other entertainment was eating. Sometimes after finishing work, we'd have about half an hour left. We'd have tea or eat a samosa, or sometimes a parota or chapati. At the same time, it still felt like a job too, right? The smell of the ink, the strong fumes, everything would linger. But we would eat really well back then.
2: Mohana learned to drive long before she was doing it professionally.
0: I grew up around Dasamangan Road, where all kinds of vehicle mechanic sheds were lined up. Two-wheelers, autos, cars. During Ayuda Puja, the car sheds and auto sheds would be totally decorated. I'd ride my cycle there and hang out with my dad's friends, kids. If I saw someone with a vehicle, I would tell them, "Give me a round," and I'd drive it. That's how I slowly learned to drive a car. Anything related to driving, I really like. The idea of me driving an auto first came up around the time a friend of mine got married. Rekha, who worked with me at the printing job, married a mechanic who drove an auto. And the way he drives is like a race car driver. So confident and fast. Watching that again and again made me interested in driving an auto. I asked what I should do if I wanted to drive an auto. They said I need to get a license.
1: Mohana decided to go to driving school, and her family was supportive. She wanted to get certified to drive both a two-wheeler and an auto since she's been driving her bike without a license. To drive an auto for commercial purposes, Mohana would need a badge.
0: The instructor gave me a challenge. He told me to try riding the bike without stopping or putting my foot down, even during the U-turn, and said if I did that, he'd give me the auto badge. No one believed I could ride the bike. I said, "Sir, just stand there and see how I ride." I started the bike just like how experienced riders do.

smoothly. 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While I was gone, he was blasting everyone around him. He was like, "Look at this girl. What style she has when she starts and rides. Why do you even give licenses to people who can't ride like her?" He told me, "I will get you the badge for the auto." He gave me his word. After 2 months, he got me the badge.

0: People used to say not to drive autos because it's risky. They told me that if I refused any rides, someone might take a knife and slit my throat. I earned the badge, but I didn't start driving an auto. I just quietly stepped away.
1: Mohana chose not to become a professional driver at this point, but her life was still about to transform.

0: You know, Saba, listening to Mohana's stories of growing up, one thing that really stands out to me is this everyday clouding or reversal of gender norms.
1: Yeah.
0: From a young age, Mohana questions why girls aren't seen as capable as boys. And her parents' marriage challenges a lot of stereotypes of South Asian families and people who come from villages. Mm-hmm. Her mother handles the finances and makes the big decisions, while her dad raises his daughters. Mohana's family supports her interest in driving professionally, even though that's normally a job for men.
1: Yeah. And her mother models what it means to be a strong, independent working woman. And Mohana's mother and sister, they both set an example of girls and women supporting one another.
0: Absolutely.
1: One of my favorite scenes is how Mohana was taught to swim. Mm. You know, where the mom would just kind of push her in the water.
0: Yeah.
1: And I think that is both a hard knocks kind of thing about life, but then also she connected her to her sari as if to let her know that she will be safe even as she gets kind of pushed into this world.
0: In some ways, her family breaks all the norms. But we start to see another side of things when her family makes her quit her job because her coworkers have started dating. This concern about Mohana being what would be considered a proper woman really comes to head in part two of this series.
1: Here's a look at what's about to come next.
2: I wasn't interested in all that, falling in love or getting married. What I wanted was to roam around, eat, have fun, and earn. Then people started thinking, she won't turn out okay. We need to control her. She's been pampered and spoiled. Now she's got an attitude. What if she runs away with someone in the name of love? Find someone in the village and get her married off.
0: Our sincerest thanks to Mohana Sundari for sharing her story. And a special thank you to ECTHE, Empowering Communities Through Education, for connecting us with Mohana, conducting her interview in Tamil, and translating it to English.
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0: In part one of this series, we introduced you to Mohana Sundari, an auto rickshaw driver in Chennai, the capital city of Tamil Nadu in southern India. Mohana shared these vibrant stories of her childhood, which really comes to an end when she starts to face pressure to get married.
1: This is where we'll pick up Mohana's story. This is part two in a three-part series. And please note, this episode contains references to domestic violence.
0: From the UCLA Labor Center, this is Rework. I'm Veena Hampapur.
1: And I'm Saba Wahid. There was a growing concern that Mohana's independence could lead to her making poor life choices. The solution? Get her married.
2: சொந்த பந்தத்தோட பேசினாங்க, கொண்டாங்க, நல்லா வசதியான ஆளுதா அப்படின்னு சொன்னாங்க. They found a groom in the village. They said he was well off, but I had no interest. They kept saying, "We are doing this for your own good. Look at your sister. She's a heart patient. Don't give her more stress." They brainwashed me at an age when I didn't even have the maturity to understand what marriage meant. My wedding happened like it was just another function. I was just 17.
1: Mohina moved into her mother-in-law's home in the village. Problems with her husband started right away.
2: I stayed with him for just a week. My husband began giving me some sleeping pill-like things. I still don't know for what reason. He started to torture me, especially in bed. It felt forced. It felt like something I didn't want. I told my family and they said, "You just have to adjust and go on." That 1 week of married life was completely against my will. Until then, I'd been free. And my mind had been free. Only after marriage did I feel like I was being locked away.
0: Her mother-in-law was admitted to the hospital for an extended stay. So Mohana's husband sent her to live with her family. He asked them to cook for his mother while she was in the hospital.
2: Once when we were taking food to the hospital, our vehicle had a flat tire. We had promised to reach by 12:30, but only got there at 1:30. My husband yelled at me and then suddenly slapped me on the cheek. I pushed him away and left. I didn't hit back. Out of anger, I just pushed, like how kids push each other while playing. Soon after, I began having vomiting issues. They said I was pregnant. After that, I was in a kind of dazed state.
1: Mohana returned to live with her husband, and their relationship only worsened. At the same time, she was suffering through a tough pregnancy that was taking a toll.
2: My anger had grown at being forced to stay with my husband. And I had a deep resentment because he hit me. We kept fighting. Every time it was some new issue, I'd just leave feeling dizzy. They even had to treat me for seizures. My body couldn't take the strain at all. So they told me, "It's best if you stay at your mom's place and get rest." My daughter was born full term in the 9th month. My father said to my husband, "Go hold your baby. Ask how your wife is doing." But he came and scolded me, attacked me. I couldn't even stand to see his face. After marriage, they said once the baby is born, things will get better. Then after her birth, they said once the baby starts playing, it'll get better.
0: After Mohana gave birth to her baby, she recovers with her family. But eventually, she is sent back to her mother-in-law's home to live with her husband.
2: They left at 5 o'clock. That night, we sat inside. I was breastfeeding the baby. He said, "This baby isn't even mine." And something like, "I will kill this baby." He tore the chain and the tali from my neck. In his mind, it became about me being a girl raised in Chennai. With whom had she been? He started doubting the child's identity. He'd keep on repeating, "The face is not like mine, not like mine." He started grabbing the child by the neck. I was terrified and started crying hard. After that, I decided I didn't need him anymore. He left for work at 6 in the morning. I pinched the baby to make her cry. I told my mother-in-law that the child is sick and suffering a lot. I told her I was going to take the baby to the hospital. But instead, I went to Chennai, to my former printing boss's house. I didn't go to my mother's house because they would have just said, "Go back, it's your family, it's your child. You can talk to him, try again." I've been talking for a year. And if he hasn't changed by now, will he ever change? Will he ever understand? That's why I came to Chennai. My boss told me to consult with a high court lawyer named Santa Kumari. She asked me, "Is this your final decision, dear? You're still a young girl." I said, "I don't want this anymore. When he says that he'll kill the child or that it's not even mine, why should I?"
1: Mohana went alone to the women's police station to file a complaint against her husband. When she wasn't taken seriously, she obtained a court order.
2: Everything spiraled from that point. People started questioning me. "What kind of life do you even want now?" They started blaming me, saying things like, "Your life is ruined." But I honestly didn't care about all that.
4: The picture in my mind of this young Mohana with her baby going alone because there is nobody to support her on this, it just really hits you how brave she was.
1: Yeah. She so clearly had a no, I don't accept this. And I agree, like when you think about how old she was and the society that she's living in, it is so powerful to see how she had that agency and she had that fight in her.
4: Though she was no longer living with her husband, Mohana's uncle advised her against filing for divorce. When her daughter was about a year and a half old, Mohana decided to return to Chennai with her daughter and her sister. Her father supported her decision and said he would come too. Mohana went back to work while her father and sister cared for her daughter at home.
2: They would say, "I'm just a renting mother." Because honestly, other than just being there, it was my father and sister who did everything, raising her, feeding her. If you asked me how to properly raise a child, I'd admit I have no idea. Because they are the ones who completely raised her while I went to work. Initially, I took up a job as a watch person. Then I started carrying cement sacks and loading them onto a fish transport vehicle. They only gave me 30 rupees daily. We didn't even have money to buy milk. I used to boil rice and use the leftover water as milk for my daughter. That's how bad things were financially.
1: Mohana's brother was also working in Chennai as a security guard at the general hospital. Things got ugly one day when his friends were visiting him at work.
2: My brother's friends used to come and go daily as if they were seeing a king. One day, a drunk person clashed with my brother. My brother's friends got defensive and the five of them ganged up to beat the drunk guy. My brother said, "Don't hit him. I don't want to ruin my reputation," and pushed them aside. The drunk person fell on a cot, hit his head, and died on the spot. These five people were the real reason behind everything. They all pleaded with my brother, "Bro, you take the blame. We'll spend whatever amount is needed to help you." My brother went to the police station and handed himself over. He didn't know that if he went alone, it would become a murder case. He alone went to jail, and his friends did nothing to help.
4: Her brother's case put a huge financial strain on the family, which was already struggling with debt from multiple weddings and living expenses. They sold some of their land, as well as the house Mohana had been living in order to raise money.
5: A
2: whole family fought this case for about 3 years. Everyone said the same thing. A person can be taken out of jail only if there's money. I made a decision. I told my husband, give me my jewelry and I will grant you a divorce. I signed the papers and no one in my family even knew. It was my own decision, right? Then, in front of my father, mother, everyone, I said, let's close my brother's case.
1: Mohana put the money from her divorce settlement towards helping her brother, and eventually his case was dismissed.
4: But while that was all happening, life wasn't on hold. Mohana continued to work to support her family, though she had dreams of becoming her own boss.
2: I worked at an export company where they had this calculation. Within 1 hour, we had to join 60 pieces of t-shirts. No matter what the supervisor says, you have to listen to them. I came there to work and do my part. Why should I listen to whatever they say and constantly change and adapt to whatever they ask? It hit me. Why should we always work for others? What if we could do something on our own?
1: Mohana eventually began looking for opportunities to work for herself.
2: I wanted to begin a business. So I got into the beautician field. I bought only the essentials. And whenever someone asked for makeup for weddings or parties, I'd go and do it. But I didn't get much business because everyone would go to the beauty parlor. During that time, I had a friend living in the railway quarters. He had set up a tea stall near Beach Station. He couldn't manage the shop anymore and offered it to me to run. He asked for an advance, and I agreed to pay daily rent too. And I had to pay a salary of 600 rupees for each worker. I used to go at 4 a.m. and return home only at 11 p.m. Still, we weren't making any money. My own savings were being used again and again. I fell into debt and it kept piling up. What could I do? One day, I went to buy vegetables for sambar and I saw an elderly man with some greens. He was selling such big vadas for just 5 or 6 rupees and it matched perfectly with the greens he was selling. That gave me an idea. I'd buy idlis and vadas for 2 rupees in the morning, then sell them in the evening for 5 rupees. Once I understood that, we saved money on oil, manpower and purchasing costs. For about 6 months, things went really well. Then the friend who had rented me the stall saw I was making a good profit. He told me his family mocked him, saying, "Oh, you're trusting a doll and giving her a shop?" He said, "Won't you trust me and give the shop back to me?" He said he wanted to marry me, but didn't. That's when I truly understood what his intentions were.
4: This wasn't the first time that Mohana had experienced issues with men at work.
2: I worked at the sweet stall at the Saravana Bhavan Hotel, which was so small that only one person could work there at any given time. When senior guys would come by to take sweets, we would end up brushing past one another. One of them made a crude comment. I got very angry and said, "Don't you have a daughter?" I told him to mind his words. I made it clear that if I wanted to bump into someone, I'd do it on my own terms outside the stall. Everywhere I went, there were these unspoken rules, things you have to do, compromises you have to make. If they said, "I'm a man," then that was supposed to be the end of the conversation. I was expected to listen. It started to affect me over time. They make it sound like if you're a man, then whatever mistakes you commit, women are supposed to overlook it. Men are better. We need to show submission and respect. Just look at something simple like a supervisor, right? It's always a man. He says, "How dare you step over me? How dare you undermine me? What are you going to do more than me?" And the more I hear it again and again, all I feel is disgust. That's how this society keeps going. It doesn't come from one individual. It's collective, ingrained in our society. Inside my heart, I have a desire that men and women should be equal. So, I chose to step into business as a woman. Even in business, it's the same story. With men, they can succeed or they can fail. But for women, the standard and bar is so high. If we get into business, they ask, why are you doing a man's job?
1: Moina handed over the shop in the train station and began working and training in a variety of industries.
2: When times are tough, whatever job I get, wherever I get it, I'll go for it. Even if I don't know the work, I'll say I know and learn on the go. Seeing everyone around me working, studying, even going abroad, I started wondering how they were doing it. I felt like I should also do something, but I had no one to guide me. My father would be scared of everything, always saying, you'll face a loss. But my mother, on the other hand, would step in and say, let's try it, even if there was a risk of loss. I ended up getting cheated whenever I tried. It's through those experiences that I had to learn and grow on my own.
4: At this point, Mohan and her daughter face some heartbreaking losses. First, her father passes away.
2: I made my daughter sit, packed our things in a plastic bag, and went and gave my father a proper goodbye. After that, my sister watched over my daughter while I went to work. Soon after that, my sister also passed away. Their time ended, so I had to adjust and move forward with life. Then it was just my daughter and me. I'd go to work, and she started handling the cooking. Food became something we ate only because we're hungry, not for taste. Whatever is there, we just eat that. Most of the time, it's just idli. Or we get batter and make dosa and don't even think about it being served with a proper vegetable.
4: It's so heartbreaking. From the beginning of her story up until this point, like, it's really been about her dad and her sister. And now both those people are gone.
1: Yeah.
4: Her passion for good food was something she referenced multiple times throughout her stories of childhood. Mm-hmm. And now the fact that they're just eating because they had to put food in their bodies, it really hit my heart.
2: We went through a very difficult time financially. In the middle of that, I had to undergo 2 surgeries. Still, I never asked my relatives for help. My daughter, she always adjusted. She never asked for things. Even I used to demand things for my father and mother, but she didn't.
1: Mohana finds work caring for infants with health issues.
2: The family said, you're so good at taking care of our babies. Why don't you stay here? We'll pay you double shift wages. For that job, I had to live away from my daughter. My old printing boss's family let her stay at their house and took care of her. Previously, even if I had to work at night, I'd always come back home. Having to leave my own home, it made me feel so low. It's something I'll never forget. I took care of the babies completely. All I would ask for was just 4 hours of rest. During that break, I'd sleep, wake up, have something to drink, freshen up, and come back. I felt like it was my responsibility to make sure the parents felt completely at ease. I couldn't just hand the babies back to them when I was tired, right? I would carry 2 babies, 1 in each hand, to the bed. I'd cover them up and keep my hands placed underneath. Then I would try to sleep. But if the babies made the slightest sound or movement, I would immediately wake up and check on them. That was such a hard thing for me. It was through that experience that I truly understood the value of money. I couldn't believe people would spend so much money to have babies through IVF. And then I thought about myself. When I was pregnant with my own child, I was so careless and took everything for granted. It was only then that I realized how much effort my father and sister must have put in to care for my daughter. That period of my life taught me so much. Staying at someone else's house, giving so much care and attention to their children. And yet, I wasn't even taking care of my own child properly. But no matter how hard things get, whether it's emotional pain, financial problems, or anything else, I always think about what I can do next and just keep moving forward. I don't sit and overthink. But being separated from my daughter, it really hurt me deep down.

0: There's a parallel here with her own childhood. Mohana had to adapt to her mother being away for work, but you can sense her pain at being separated from her own child. And then she uses the money from this job to buy a house for her mom. So there's this overlap here between the generations when it comes to finances and care and being separated.
1: Mm-hmm. The paradox of raising someone's child at the cost of being able to raise your own children, it's one of the most painful sacrifices that a mother has to make to support that livelihood.
0: Yeah.
1: And in her childhood, even though her mother had to be away, Mohana still had her siblings and her father. Now she has to do things all by herself with her own child.
0: Mohana hadn't given up on having her own business, and she kept trying. But each time, she ended up facing further financial loss.
2: Around 2015, I saw my friend running a small stall near Marina Beach. It inspired me. Why shouldn't I start something like that? I bought one of those pushcart shops. We'd set it up wherever there was temple festivals. Later, I opened a small shop using cloth and poles. After that, I tried a fried rice stall, but I started facing health issues. So I left it in the hands of a few boys I trusted. They mismanaged everything and got me into debt. Since the stall was on corporation land, they came and demolished it, and I lost everything I had in it. I felt very frustrated. Why is it that whatever business I try ends up in loss? Everything was gone. Everything. One by one, luck, savings, jewelry, all gone. Only my daughter was there with me. All my businesses collapsed. That's when it hit me. I saw a woman driving an auto at the central station and thought, if she can do it, why can't I?
1: At this point, Mohana is tired of dealing with debt. She's running into problems finding well-paying jobs because she doesn't have a college degree. What she does have, though, is an active badge to drive an auto.
2: I started asking around and got information from some men who drive autos. They said, but madam, will ladies drive after 6 p.m.? If you drive both day and night, you can easily make 2,000 or even 3,000. That really made me think, why shouldn't I drive an auto? I thought to myself, what? Only men drive at night.

0: I think so often when we're hearing stories about South Asian families, South Asian women, arranged marriages, there is not as much focus on agency, right? Mm-hmm. There's that trope of domineering brown men controlling passive brown women who need to be rescued, often by an outside force.
1: Yeah. Everything about her counters like stereotypes you have of South Asia and women.
0: Throughout her story, we see a diversity of gender dynamics and nuanced power relations. And we can clearly see that Mohana is not waiting around to be saved. She continually reclaims her power and her agency in some really difficult circumstances.
1: Yeah.
0: She has the courage to advocate for herself and for her baby, even when this means going against her family's wishes and societal restrictions for a woman trying to leave her husband.
1: You know, for her, it's clear that there are no boundaries that she's not willing to cross, no limitations that she's not willing to break in order to care for her family, to survive, and then to thrive.
0: And we also see this quality time and again in her professional journey, in fighting for herself and also other women. This is something that we're really going to focus on in part three, the final chapter in Mohana's story.
1: Here's a look ahead.
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3: When it comes to auto transport, I mostly avoid guys. No matter how much we work hard to improve our lives, men try to influence us by creating unnecessary problems. 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They help when your vehicle needs repair or to take over school rides. They also call because they need directions. They might say, I have to attend a funeral, so can you keep my child at your house for a bit? They provide good personal support like this. I aspire for everyone in this transport sector to see me as a role model. I won't be around after 50 years, but I want it to be said, oh, Mohana has struggled so much and has done so much. Based on this, so many of us have come forward.
0: Our sincerest thanks to Mohana Sundari for sharing her story, and a special thank you to ECFE, Empowering Communities Through Education, for connecting us with Mohana, conducting her interview in Tamil, and translating it to English.
1: 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And to learn more about women driving auto rickshaws in Chennai, see our show notes for resources.
0: 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Mohana was portrayed by Anne Akula. 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
5: 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Good morning, I'm Jay Asarno, Public Affairs Director here at KBCS. It's Monday, September 7th, Labor Day, and Tom Hartman is off today for the holiday. So all this morning we're hearing from working people telling their own stories of work and solidarity in their own words. Coming up later this hour, an oral history of the time workers occupied their factory and stopped Bank of America from shutting it down. But first, we're going to hear the end of Mohana Sundari's story, how she became president of a union dedicated to empowering women in non-traditional sectors in southern India. That's coming up right after these headlines from National Native News. And Tom Hartman will be back tomorrow.
6: This is National Native News. I'm Jill Freitas. A Native girls softball team made history this summer, winning a Babe Ruth Softball World Series championship during its first year competing in the tournament. Native Nations brought together Native athletes from different tribal communities to compete in Florence, Alabama. But founder and former Major League Baseball player DJ Carrasco says their success wasn't only about what happened on the field. They were also battling the summer heat. Temperatures hovered in the 90s, with high humidity making conditions even tougher. But inside the Native Nations dugout, there was something you might not normally associate with championship softball: watermelon, grapes, oranges, and pickles. And a team favorite, frozen pickle juice or pickle pops. Autumn Lopez is a holistic nutritional therapy practitioner and co-founder of Native Nations.
7: So with these girls, is we feed them from the moment they start swinging the bat, warming up, through the entire game. And at first it was hard for them and they didn't really understand, but they adapted really fast to eating during the game.
6: Lopez says the approach was intentional. Carrasco pitched professionally, including 10 seasons in Major League Baseball, while Lopez has a background in massage therapy and nutrition. Lopez says the goal is to develop the whole athlete, not just what happens between the lines. And in Alabama, she believes it made a difference.
7: We were probably one of the only teams, if not the only team, who didn't suffer heat exhaustion, nausea, throwing up. Every time you looked around, there was a coach throwing up. There was a kid from Puerto Rico who had to go to the ER. There was another team who had to sit because of heat exhaustion. We didn't have one girl go down. So that was huge.
6: Lopez says she repeatedly reminded the girls that winning required more than playing good softball. They also had to stay healthy enough to keep playing. Carrasco says the tournament tested them against some formidable competition, including Puerto Rico. Carrasco says the experience also gave the girls a chance to represent Native people and their individual cultures on an international stage.
8: They're literally ambassadors. They're truly ambassadors of their tribe and their cultures.
6: Lopez says other teams began noticing what looked like a buffet inside the Native Nations dugout. And eventually, what started as the team's own nutrition strategy spread beyond it.
7: So I thought, do I share my secret weapon? So I grabbed those bananas and I took them over to Puerto Rico, who we were just warming up to get ready to play. And I said, hey, I have some bananas for you, girl, for your team.
6: She also handed out electrolytes to umpires and other teams. For Lopez, that reflected something bigger than winning. Native Nations wants young athletes to leave the program understanding how to care for themselves long after the final out. And the girls left Alabama with something else: a championship. Lopez says watching the final out was emotional after 4 years of building the organization. But her thoughts quickly turned toward what the victory could mean for the Native girls coming behind them.
7: When I saw the girls go out there, that last pitch was thrown, that last hit was hit, that last catch was caught, and they realized they won, I just thought they have just changed the trajectory for so many generations of young girls underneath them.
6: It was the first year Native Nations fielded a girls' softball team at the Babe Ruth World Series. For the girls who made history in Alabama, he says the magnitude of what they accomplished might not sink in for years, but eventually he hopes they'll be able to look back and say, they started it. I'm Jill Freitas.

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3: In parts one and two of this series, we introduced you to Mohana Sundari, a 39-year-old woman residing with her daughter in Chennai, India. Where we left off, Mohana was struggling to cobble together her income and was frustrated that she hadn't been able to create a lasting, profitable business. She decides to pursue driving an auto rickshaw professionally.
4: Many people, even in India, don't know that women auto drivers like Mohana exist. Much less the challenges they face or what they dream of.
3: In Chennai, there are close to 100,000 autos, and 400 of them are driven by women. What's interesting is that at least twice as many women actually have a license and badge, but they're unable to drive because their husbands or in-laws don't approve.
4: In this final episode, Mohana shares what it's like to be an auto driver in a male-dominated industry and her path to becoming the president of a union focused on empowering women in non-traditional sectors. From the UCLA Labor Center, this is Rework. I'm Saba Wahid.
3: And I'm Veena Hampapur.
4: Mohana had a lot to learn about the auto industry, starting with how to pick up passengers.
5: It used to be that you could just park near a bus stand and get hired for rides. Now that's not possible. You have to register through ride-sharing apps like Ola or Uber. I borrowed 15,000 rupees, bought an Android phone, inserted a SIM, connected to Ola and Uber, and rented an auto to drive. I am telling you, I've driven all sorts of vehicles, but when I started driving the auto, my hand was in so much pain. In just 3 days, my hands had become completely sore with blisters all over. I was initially unaware of the logistics involved in picking up passengers. I would go and pick up customers from 2 to 3 kilometers away. Then the petrol would be consumed. Time would be wasted. I didn't know all this. When I was driving, I used to see all the auto drivers waiting in line. That's how I met other lady drivers. We had a WhatsApp group to help each other get rides. We began learning the right techniques to earn more during peak hours. Having an auto stand is crucial because it provides a designated place for us to wait and connect with customers, and even a place to eat. But lady drivers haven't found a way to make that happen yet. Right now, we rely on Ola and Uber, which don't give us a proper spot. Wherever we go, we're told, move aside, move aside.
4: I was really surprised app companies like Uber were managing rides for auto rickshaw drivers.
3: Me too.
4: That, of course, changes so many other aspects of the condition. So it might connect you to the passenger, but it also cuts into your take-home pay and her actual cost.
3: Other women drivers encouraged Mohana to take a salaried job with the M Auto Company.
5: Someone came up with an idea to organize pickup and drop-off services, and we were all on board. But when the owner said we were incurring losses because the demand wasn't there, my team immediately started complaining about not getting paid. I decided to address the situation directly with the owner. I said, those who invest and do business, whether there is profit or loss, it's the owner who has to bear it. But we can see that we are not getting many rides. So 50-50. You give half the money you talked about. He just looked at me and then finally said, okay, I will give it. The other drivers all reacted. Why did you speak like that? You could have gotten all the money. I said, think about it reasonably. We did not have enough rides. Should we take all the money now?
4: When COVID hit, the auto industry was put on hold.
6: Tamil Nadu government has again declared total lockdown in the state capital, Chennai, and certain
7: rental cabs and auto rickshaws will not be allowed except for emergency services. Now, those who are found flouting these...
4: The M Auto owner reached out to Mohana with another opportunity.
5: I was approached to help provide food for those in need. I was happy to take on this work, even though I wouldn't get much payment. Because of coronavirus, everyone is sitting at home like jail inmates, right? I don't like staying at home. I was one of the few lady auto drivers during the lockdown. My landlord expressed concern about the risk of me spreading the virus. I asked, your son is also going out, right? Immediately he said, men go out to many places. My son has a government job. So I replied, only men can go out, right? And somehow they will not spread the virus. But when I go out, you say I will spread the virus. I said that to his face and left. During the COVID period, I found joy in helping others. I was working while others were not. I cooked with the vegetables I had and shared the leftovers with friends, especially those who were auto drivers in my area. It felt good to support them.
8: The limitations on the auto industry stemming from the pandemic were lifted, but Mohana was laid off from M Auto after business began to decline. She was back to driving a rented auto, and she felt disheartened.
4: The women drivers were contemplating forming a union to access better government support when an existing union reached out to them.
5: A union called CIT said they value women's participation and are willing to elevate us to leadership positions at the state level. I said, the ladies can be on their own. We don't need a gents group at all. If we go there, they'll talk about men. No matter how elevated we are, they will still say that we are just women and talk badly. In the end, our group did attend some meetings when invited. But beyond public appearances, like raising flags at events, we didn't really receive any actual support or benefits. The senior members suggested we officially register as a union without CIT. I was made the deputy secretary. I suggested many ideas, but I didn't know how to implement them fully. I often questioned the seniors' decisions, which created many clashes among us. During internal conflicts, people kept making promises but never followed through. Fear spread that if a union or welfare association existed, there would be no work. Men's groups tried to get the women to join them. We kept accepting help from NGOs who would use us, then returning what we got. Nothing was lasting.
8: It turned out that the union was not registered correctly, and the drivers would need to go through the process all over again. Mohana was frustrated on multiple levels.
4: We really saw her break out of kind of social, familial norms and oppressions. And then we see her journey in having to also deal with things like patriarchy and sexism in the workplace.
9: Yeah.
4: But now that fight, it's not just for herself.
8: One major point of contention was whether the union should be limited to auto drivers or open to women across industries. Mohana firmly believed in the latter.
5: In many fields, in many places where I worked, I saw that women are struggling, right? the thing we are doing should suit many women. An example is an auto driver, a Swiggy driver, workers at petrol bunks, in home nursing. I want to include all of them. That's my thought. In 2023, we celebrated Women's Day. There, we discussed the possibility of setting up Veera Pengal Munitra Sangam, VPMS, a progress union where many women would come in and transgender women would be included too. Eventually, we agreed to split up. I would run the progress union and others would handle the auto union. Soon, 120 people joined me. They liked my ideas of benefiting not just auto drivers, but others too.
8: Mohana expanded the union's outreach to women in the gig economy, including those working in sanitation, home nursing, and delivery services.
5: Whether it is a high-paying job, or a sweeper's job, or a driver's job, or any level, there should be a feeling similar to saying, I got a government job, so I will have peace until I die. My goal is for women to get this feeling through the union. After 2 or 3 union meetings, I started thinking, why should Ola or Uber earn money by using us? We should also be the owners, not just the workers. If Ola or Uber charge 100 rupees for a ride, 20 or 30 rupees go as commission to them. We don't need that. Instead, as a cooperative, we can enter into contracts with the government or private companies and also own the vehicles. We can fund ourselves using our own resources.
8: Mohana starts thinking about the possibility of forming a cooperative in addition to the union. The union would be a way to fight for workers' rights, and the cooperative would give the drivers ownership over their work.
4: Winning contracts would mean not having to always deal with the rideshare companies or haggling over fares with passengers. The job would be more structured, with drivers having set schedules, wages, and benefits.
5: When an ambulance is running, it's men who are driving, right? If we go to a government office or an IT company, there is a vendor for driving, and they hire a male driver. So we women want to take part in that. By collaborating and getting involved in transport-related work, we can improve our livelihoods. I believe that if women from various fields come together in a cooperative, it can really make a difference. Right now, when we approach banks for loans, they often dismiss auto drivers. But if we form a cooperative, we can have a stronger voice. We can address everyone's needs and create better opportunities for all of us.
4: Everything Mohana does is always about building and building more.
8: Absolutely.
4: First, she supports a union for drivers and realizes it's got to expand. And so she expands it to other industries. Mm. She then works to build the Progress Union and is like, well, that's not enough. We should build a cooperative. So she pursues that.
8: Yeah. And in 2024, Mohana and her colleagues travel to Kerala to participate in a major pitch competition that's focused on cooperative entrepreneurship. Mohana shares the story of women auto drivers in Chennai and how creating a cooperative and an app for women drivers would help address their struggles.
5: We weren't expecting to win, since everyone had great plans with detailed systems, and we struggled with English. They selected 10 people, then 5, then 3, and then, to our surprise, we won first prize. Since winning, our

0: of male drivers dominating auto stands.
1: For the lady auto drivers, we have now asked for a pickup point at the metro stations. There is a metro in every area. 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We don't need them at the bus stand or at the railway station. Let it be for gents. Why should we go there and fight?
0: The city decided to create women-only pickup spots at 3 metro stations with plans to expand.
2: The majority of women driving autos in Chennai are single parents or sole breadwinners like Mohana. Driving gives them the opportunity to provide for their families and also care for their children.
1: The auto business helped me, especially when I was facing losses in all my other businesses. I used to earn a decent amount daily and could take days off. I had multiple jobs, so the income from driving gave me the flexibility and financial support I needed. In our team, there are those who have completed single or double degrees, those who are teachers, police officers. Everyone is now working as auto drivers. The reason for this is that in some situations, your husband passes away. In some situations, your husband leaves and divorces you. Without the right qualifications, wherever you go, the salary is low. What I'm saying is that having an auto is essential for their livelihood. In the morning, they drop the kids to school themselves. After that, they earn by driving for Uber and Ola. In the evening, they bring the kids back home from school. After dropping them at tuition, they go back to driving the auto. If there's a wedding or death, they call their children and go to that function in the same auto. This job offers a sense of comfort, especially for single parents.
2: Mohana has this empathy and this understanding that many women are just one tragedy away from having their lives turned upside down or struggling to make ends meet.
0: Yeah.
2: And it's a reality that resonates here in the U.S. too, though too often the blame falls on individuals instead of recognizing the precariousness of our social systems.
0: When Mohana first earned her badge, she chose not to pursue driving because of fears around security. These days, she feels that the industry is much safer.
1: Ten years ago, they used to scare us, saying there was no safety for driving an auto. A lot has changed. We have an app launched by the police. If we open that app and shake the mobile, they can monitor the place where we are. We also set up automatic GPS. If there's some accident or if someone is scolding us vulgarly, immediately our association is there to support us. We have a procedure for that. We have a lawyer with us. Whether it's with the police or any issue, our union supports us.
2: The auto industry is slowly changing, and Mohana and her colleagues hope that more women will join. She continues to organize skills-building workshops centered on driving, financial literacy, and safety. She advocates for better work and living conditions, as well as professional recognition for women in the cooperative.
1: Now, some new women, those who have finished college, are coming and asking if there are part-time jobs in the driving field. Right now, there's no suitable funding for training them. Otherwise, we could say this is a good thing and bring them in. Then the outcome is the driving field will come to be a good, respectable place. Drivers are often spoken of in a very negative way. Even for women doing household work, there is a certain level of respect. But when it comes to drivers, they ask, "Are you equal to the men?" This is how they speak. Female auto drivers deserve respect. It is essential that everyone understands we are in this for our livelihood.
0: Mohana and her fellow drivers participated in a multimedia training so that they could learn to publicize their stories.
1: People are shocked to learn there are so many of us. And I've been in this profession for years without realizing how many

0: women have been driving autos. During the 5-day workshop, many people shared their stories. It made me realize just how many challenges we still face. If we learn to use media, we can be seen.
1: One of the exercises was rewriting a song from a famous movie about a male auto driver. The women rewrote it from their perspective.
0: We each contributed a line to the auto song without overthinking it. Ideas flowed naturally. Our thought was, we are the queens of the auto, and we should be the queens of everything. Not just in our house or with our auto, we should be the queens of this world. No one should be a slave to anyone. Some men still think of women like this. But they should think of us as equals. They should see us as queens.
2: So what does a day in the life of Mohana look like these days?
0: In the morning, I am giving food to my daughter. After that, I will do Ola, Uber if I get rides. Old customers might call me for facials, bleaching, or hair cutting. In between, people in the community will tell me about their problems. Everyone says they have no work. So I will use the contacts I have to help them find work. If anyone needs a loan, I will share my contact. I will handle the quarrels and other issues in the community too. For the union, I will collect documents and plan what to do next. In between all this, I will also drive the auto. I don't have enough time, but I just try to keep everything running smoothly. No matter how much I haven't lived the life I wanted, I have to make sure I see it happen through my daughter. I used to say, start a business or start working while studying. And she would say, you just stay quiet, Mom. Are you telling me to be clueless like you two? Always going on about business, business. Why can't I get a regular job, earn 20,000 rupees, come home peacefully? So I asked her, you're earning 20,000 a month, but your expenses are 30,000. What will you do then? She said, I will think about how to run a family with 20,000 rupees. She keeps thinking that everything will be fine if she just lowers her expectations. But that's not how life works. There's so much she has to learn. I want to buy a house for her, find a good life partner for her. It's not just my dream. It's also my duty.
1: Mohana has many hopes for her daughter and many dreams for the women in her union too.
0: I often feel isolated, without anyone to share my struggles with. But I'm determined to find solutions for others, even when I'm not financially stable. Women need to develop. This union needs to reach a high level. We were the first to start a worker-owned cooperative in the driving field. In the future, many such associations should be opened, and many people's livelihoods should improve. Life is about moving forward, regardless of circumstances. We should also take a moment to pause and reflect on our successes, allowing ourselves to relax and recharge our minds. I have faced a lot of struggles, but if you see my relaxation, it's driving. Even if I'm very tense, I just put on a song, drive a little fast for a few rounds, and when I come back, I feel relaxed. I also like to race, but I have crossed the age for that. It's not about what others think we should do. It's about our own journey. We can learn at our own pace. Education isn't everything. Life or marriage doesn't need to be set right. We don't need support from our father or mother. Whatever it is, we should keep moving to the next, next, next. I didn't study. That's okay. After that, I tried to do a lot of business, but I couldn't do that either. But if I can provide a livelihood for many women through this union, I believe that will fulfill everything.
3: நிறைய இருக்கு, ஆனா அது எல்லாமே இந்த சங்கமா நிறைய பெண்களுக்கு ஒரு வாழ்வாதாரத்தை நான் பண்ணி கொடுத்தேன்னா அது எல்லாமே இந்த புல்ஃபில் ஆயிடுச்சு.

0: Back in part one, Mohana mentioned that as a kid, she had looked up to Vijayashanti, who was this trailblazing actress who took on action roles that were normally only given out to men. She rose to fame playing action heroes and women fighting for justice on the big screen. In retrospect, it makes perfect sense, right? Like that this is who Mohana was looking up to. Mm-hmm. This just made me think about the role model that I'm seeing here. If you ask me, it's Mohana. Like she's this fierce feminist icon.
1: Yes, I totally agree.
0: She's always had this ability to envision living life in a different way, on her own terms.
1: Yeah, she's a natural leader and she's like a born fighter. And she takes that into the workplace.
0: She always keeps moving forward and trying out new things, regardless of limited resources and personal losses and professional setbacks.
1: The thing that like really pops out in this story is she has such a powerful entrepreneur spirit that she would go from organizing workers to wanting to build a business model for workers makes sense because she's always had a dream of being her own boss.
0: Yeah. Mohana also makes a point to say it's okay to make mistakes or face setbacks. It's okay if you don't have what's considered the right background. Just keep going. I don't think we get that message enough, especially for girls and women. So I just love that she put that out there so plainly because I don't think we can be told that enough.
1: I think this story really shows us the expansiveness of the experience of South Asian women and South Asian working class women. And Mohana, I know for myself, is absolutely inspiring.
0: So this is why I think she is the feminist icon here.
1: And somebody should make a movie about her so that she can inspire young girls like
0: Vijayashanti.
1: Vijayashanti did for her.
0: Yeah, it was just beautiful hearing her story. I felt this one in my bones, Saba.
1: I did too.
0: Yeah.

0: Our sincerest thanks to Mohana Sundari for sharing her story. And a special thank you to ECPE, Empowering Communities Through Education, for connecting us with Mohana, conducting her interview in Tamil, and translating it to English.
1: To learn more about ECPE and to see photos and videos of Mohana and her colleagues, please visit www.ectefoundation.org. 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
0: You're listening to Rework, a production of the UCLA Labor Center. This episode was produced by Meena Hampapur, P.S. 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Mixing by Aaron Dalton. Mohana was portrayed by Anne Akula. This episode includes music by Elephants with Guns. 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
2: 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Glad to be with you. Tom Hartman is off on a break for Labor Day. We're listening to special programs all morning about workers and workers' rights. Coming up at 11.
3: I'm Anita Rao. Long-haul trucking is not an easy job, but it offers a certain sense of freedom, particularly for queer drivers.
4: It's not a situation where you have to look a certain way and feel acceptable. 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
2: That's at 11 today on KBCS. It's been almost 90 years since the strike heard round the world. In 1937, auto workers in Flint, Michigan occupied a General Motors plant. They shut it down and jump-started the union movement in the United States. Workers in the United States didn't occupy a production plant again until 2008. That's when immigrant Latino, African American, and white workers occupied the Republic Window and Door Factory in Chicago. Producers Dan Collison and Elizabeth Meister spoke to the workers and organizers there about their decision to stand up by sitting down. It was the first American sit-down action since that 1937 Flint strike. The story you're about to hear is called Si Se Puede, Yes We Can.
5: My name is Armando Robles. I work at Republic for 8 years and 4 months, and my position at maintenance mechanic. And I am the local president of Local 1110, United Electrical Workers.

0: the sun.
1: My name's Leah Freed. I'm an organizer with UE. The first red flag for us happened around mid-November when workers noticed that a significant amount of machinery started leaving the plant.
2: They start moving equipment in the middle of the night with a rental truck from Yoho.
1: And people showed up for work Monday morning and saw that an entire production line was gone.
0: In the state of Illinois, where we come to work and toil, workers tell their stories in the state of Illinois.
3: My name is Ricky McLean. I'm a former Republic Window and Door worker, and I'm vice president of Local 1110 UE. We was requesting information, and they wouldn't give it to us, you know, and then when they would talk with us, they was lying, you know. They said that they were selling the machines to make payroll, and it just wasn't adding up.
1: All they told us was that Bank of America was considering whether or not they were going to continue financing the company, and that there was a lot of concern that they would shut off credit, and that would cripple the company and make it no longer able to function, but that they were hopeful that they would continue to get financing.
4: My name is Mark Meinster. I'm an international representative for UE. We later found out that they were setting up a satellite operation, a non-union operation in Iowa, in order to get out from under the union contract.
3: So then that was when we started trying to get a strategy together as to what we would do if they just tried to close the plant on us.
4: Really, the idea was, you know, if the company was going to offer people nothing, would people take a stand and not leave the plant until they won justice? And Armando thought it was a pretty good idea. We talked it through. We talked about the risks of it. And then the next day, we brought it up with the leadership of the union inside the plant.
2: We buy some change, some lax. And our first idea was like a throw out of supervisors and everyone from management and lack ourselves and then obligate the company to negotiate us.
5: My name is Jorge Mujica, and I am a labor and community activist, a Mexican immigrant. You have this immigrant labor force that on one side has some labor union tradition in their countries of origin, not only Mexico, but some others too. And then you have people who also participated in the last years in the immigration movement, the famous marches all over the United States, but particularly here in Chicago. The African-American workers, white workers in the Republic Windows and Doors participated in the immigration marches.
4: That movement of people coming out on the streets and showing their collective power was really powerful and really taught workers, in a lot of cases, how to come together, how to organize, how to make a sign, some good chants to use, some real on-the-ground actual skills.
5: So you put all this together, you have a labor union that is pretty progressive, and UE is prone to direct action. The workers are prone to direct action. They already learn how to fight, and they fight.
0: Huelga, huelga, huelga. Huelga, it means strike. This happened in the state of Illinois.
3: Then when we came to work December 2nd, which was a Tuesday, we were told that Republic was closing the doors for good that Friday. We was also informed that we were not going to be paid for our vacations that we had already earned and that they would discontinue our insurance.
2: At that moment, I called my wife first and I told her, you know what? Friday is my last day of work. And she said, now what are we going to do? Don't worry. We're going to make it. But I was feeling like crap. Like, it's going to be hard to find another work when it's Christmas and there's no jobs. There's no jobs around the city.
1: Specifically, what they were being denied was the money owed to them under the WARN Act, which states if you're going to close a place, you have to give 60 days notice or pay health insurance or benefits for that 60-day period. The company refused to pay both the vacations and the WARN Act money, saying that Bank of America wasn't allowing them to do so.
2: When they told us that, everybody started organizing. We told the people we're going to have a rally. We ran up two buses. And we make our first protest from my local in front of the Bank of America.
6: We say, Bank of America, you got bailed out, we got sold out. You got bailed out, we got sold out.
2: And we couldn't understand how the Bank of America received $25 billion on bailout, and the workers throw out of the street with no notice, with no benefits, with no earned vacations.
6: 200 workers are being thrown out on the streets 2 weeks before Christmas.
3: Friday came. Bank of America and the owners from Republic Window and Doors, they had agreed to meet with us that Friday. Republic did not show up to the meeting.
4: And so the flashpoint really came on that final day when the company told us there's nothing on the table for these workers.
3: So at that time, it was agreed that we would occupy the plant.
7: At this hour, about 200 factory workers let go from Chicago's Republic Windows and Doors are staging a sit-in at the factory.
3: I'm a black man. I'm 55 years old. I come from Mason, Tennessee, which is right outside of Memphis, Tennessee. I'm the grandson of a sharecropper. So I've seen a lot of stuff in my life, you know, a lot of injustice. And I realized that without a fight, nothing changes. So at some point, I just had to look at the bigger picture.
2: Well, I've grown in Guadalajara, Mexico with my stepfather. And he has a factory. And he asked me what made me to fight. He told me, you crazy. What make you to do that? 10 years I worked for him, cleaning the floors. And all the times he paid me what he wants. And it's what I feel in, like, for this oppression I received since being kid. And then all the places where I work, they oppress me all the time. So I feel like that's the thing made me.

0: year 208, and before it's too late, December 5th was the date.
1: Before Friday, we had gotten 40 people that said that they would occupy the plant. But when that day actually rolled around that Friday, everyone wanted to occupy the plant. We all just came together.
2: In the freezing cold, hundreds of workers, their families, and even strangers outraged over the raw deal they say employees of Republic Windows and Doors were given, stood on the steps of the plant in solidarity, calling for justice.
3: What do we want?
4: Justice!
5: And so we said, okay, well, look, the cops may show up. If they show up, let's scatter. Make it really hard for them to catch you and drag you out. If you get caught and they ask you to leave and you don't want to get arrested, then you leave. But if you are willing to get arrested at that point, you know, chain yourself to something and make it really hard for them to get you out of there.
1: And so then I talked with my wife and I told her about my intention to go to jail and she hit the roof. She had asked me, she said, okay, so you've lost your job, you've lost your Warren Act money, you've lost your vacation money, you've lost your health insurance, and now you've lost your mind.
6: I was prepared for whatever it has to be. I knew that it could happen to be arrested, to be in a prison for trespassing. But at that moment, I don't have nothing else to lose. I have to fight back for justice. And we don't deserve the company throw out like garbage.
7: There's about 200 people right now in the factory. They have been here all day. It's been a very long day, a very peaceful day. The workers are very committed.
8: We figured we had about 2 hours in the plant before the cops kicked us out of there.
5: Actually, the police did show up on Friday. And we just talked to them. We just said, you know what? We're just staying. We're waiting on an answer from the bank. You know, we're here because we're owed this money and it's peaceful. People are here with their kids. It's a nonviolent action. You know, everybody worked here. They made these windows.
9: Because like you see, Republic Window and Doors, without the workers, it's just Republic. We make the windows and the doors. This man, that lady, you know what I'm saying? All of us, we make the window and the doors.
5: And the police were like, okay.
6: So we're feeling like we got a support from the police department saying like what you are doing is illegal, but it's fighting for your rights.
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6: We bring some TVs to the company to see what is the news.
11: Drastic measures, laid off workers hold up inside the business that fired them, refusing to leave until the company pays up.
12: This was a major international news story. You know, we walked outside and Al Jazeera was outside and Le Monde.
13: It's the kind of direct action rarely seen in America.
5: What happened in terms of the media certainly was like the perfect storm. The Bank of America angle certainly made it a much deeper story and linked it to so many other things going on in the country at the time that a lot of people wanted to hear the story.
7: Frankly, it's shameful that a bank that got $25 billion in federal bailout money turns around, shuts down a factory by cutting off their credit.
5: So we basically said to management, look, you can either do this the hard way and drag us out of here and get a lot of bad press and we'll fight you every step of the way, or you can just accept the situation. And I think they realized that it was going to be a nasty, nasty fight to get us out of there.
14: For now, workers say they plan to remain here, securing windows and doors and equipment.
1: It caught on because people are just tired, you know? And sometimes no one wants to be the first one to stand up. And I think that Republic was the first ones to just stand up in a long time.
0: Huelga, huelga, huelga. Huelga, it means strike. Huelga, huelga, huelga. We have just begun to fight.
5: This was an unusual experience for everyone. I had never been in a plant occupation before, and none of the workers had either. So we were, you know, figuring out some stuff as we went along. So there was three shifts, the morning, afternoon, and night shift. We put out the call for sleeping bags because people who were spending the night in the factory needed someplace to sleep.
1: We had different teams to clean the cafeteria, to clean the bathrooms. During that time, it was snow and ice outside, so we had crews that were shoveling the snow and putting down salt. And then we had security details, you know, people that was walking around the plant, periodically making sure that everything was okay and safe.
6: We started making crews of people to taking care of the equipment.
4: That machine that you never had time to fix, well, the mechanic was fixing the gate at 3 o'clock in the morning. So he was, you know, helping himself in that sense, you know. For the time the factory reopens, well, that gate is fixed.
15: You must be congratulated for having the courage in the great tradition of Dr. King.
6: Sunday, the third day, we receive Jesse Jackson. He brings some turkeys and some food for the workers.
15: Tradition of Cesar Chavez.
6: A lot of workers from other places, they came to show us their support, bring donations, bring food, stuff like that.
4: Somebody coming out in 0 degrees or in 30 degrees, you know, freezing temperatures, to stand up with you, to walk with you 3 blocks around in a picket line. And when you realize that he or she is there for you, helping you out, giving you even a small portion of their lives, that's very uplifting. It gives you the affirmation that you are right.
7: And frankly, around the country, people sprang into action. There were protests at branches of Bank of America all over the country.
16: You got bailed out, we got sold out.
17: We're here in New York City in solidarity with the UE strikers in Chicago. We're going to descend upon a few branches of the Bank of America.
6: And then we see Obama make a statement about us.
18: When it comes to the situation here in Chicago with the workers who are asking for the benefits and payments that they have earned, I think they're absolutely right. These workers, if they have earned these benefits and their pay, then these companies need to follow through on those commitments.
1: When he made that statement, morale just shot off the roof.
12: Frankly, after that statement, you know, we had a line of politicians outside of the plant in a way that we never had before and may never have again.
0: We are the Republic. Workers gathered together for defending their rights. Trabajadores de mi pueblo, yo les vengo aquí a cantar. Trabajadores de mi raza.
7: The most difficult day of the occupation happened on Tuesday, December 9th. The day before, we had had a visit by the governor, Governor Rob Blagojevich at the time, and he had made a very welcome announcement.
17: We have contacted all of our agencies across state government, and as of now, every agency has been ordered to suspend doing any business with the Bank of America.
7: So we had some pretty high-profile pressure on Bank of America, and they were standing to lose quite a bit of money. So the governor made this announcement, and then the next day, on December 9th, he got arrested.
19: Breaking news, Illinois Governor Rod Blagojevich has been taken into federal custody, charged with, among other things.
7: It was a tough day. A lot of the press left, and so we were concerned that, you know, we were open to potentially the police coming by and arresting people and not having any eyes, essentially, on that.
20: I'm Reverend C.J. Hawking. I'm a United Methodist pastor. That particular day, Tuesday, December 9th, with all the TV crews gone and the workers being in fear, it just happened to be a day where we had 24 clergy from across the country in town for a board meeting. And we got permission to go back behind the double doors where the machinery and the windows were and have the workers gather in a circle.
6: It was everybody grabbing their hands and start praying. Gave us some hope.
20: It was just this very, very powerful moment where many of us felt a release of the tension, knowing that God indeed stood on this holy ground. I think the workers felt really buoyed by this. They felt their own strength starting to come back to them.
14: There is a new development to tell you about in that standoff involving workers who've been staging a sit-in at a factory on the city's north side. Bank of America has now decided it will extend credit to the Republic Windows and Doors factory so that the company can resolve the claims of its employees.
12: Folks ABC just marched right out of the plant. And when they were marching, they were saying, yes, we did.
0: Yes, we did! Yes, we did!
21: The occupation is over. We have achieved a victory. We say we will not go out until we get up justice, and we have it.
6: Yeah. Everybody was clapping and yelling and we start hugging each other.
9: I feel very good about this victory, and this money will help in my transition. Yes,
1: we did. As a result of our fight and our lack of fear, we was able to be paid everything that we were asking for.
18: Union employees will receive pay for an additional 60 days, along with a two-month health insurance extension and vacation pay. It comes to $6,000 per worker. The vote follows a six-day sit-in.
6: I was feeling fantastic. We did it. And I remember I told my kids, because they see Dora the Explorer, and I told my kids, you know what, guys, we should sing like Dora. Like, we did it. We did it. They start laughing about it, saying, oh, Dad. But it was kind of amazing. I feel great and proud of what we did it. And I feel like we did what we have to do. Hey,
5: woo, when we had won the settlement from Bank of America and returned to the factory, we said, okay, well, this is what we've won. But also we have to look to the future and fighting for jobs.
8: What happened, though, was the CEO of Sirius Materials, Kevin Cerace, called Armando Robles here at the Union Hall. And, you know, he'd literally seen his name in the media coverage and looked up our number in the phone book and called and asked for Armando.
6: And he told me that he is interested to buy the company. He would like to know what he can do it. And he say, I got the money to buy the company. I would like to respect the contract. And I would like to respect the union. So, sounds good to me.
2: Sylvia Linda, quite a scene here about 45 minutes ago as the Vice President, Mayor Daley, both Illinois United States Senators celebrated the reopening of this Northside factory. It will be used to manufacture what are called the most energy efficient doors and windows in the world by a self-described green company called Sirius Materials.
8: They're going to be hiring the former Republic workers, a small crew at first just to get the doors open, but as more orders come in, they're going to be able to rehire the entire former Republic workforce.
3: I'm Kevin Cerace, sometimes the janitor here, but also the CEO of the company. And I want to thank the United Electrical Workers Local 1110, who have been our partners. Now, let me say it again, our partners from day one in making this happen. This is a new era in worker relations because I consider each and every employee a member of our family, and I welcome them back home with open arms.
6: It's really, really good news for me and my family and for all my co-workers. I'm pretty sure they're going to be happy when they see this news today. I never lose my hope. I always been positive and think, like, it could be possible.
1: We have force. We are the labor force. And with us continually fighting, now we're reopening our plant. So now we have our jobs back. None of this would have been possible had we just decided to just essentially tuck our tails between our legs and walk away.
4: We wish that out of the Republic Windows and Door experience came out 10 or 20 or 50 or 100 similar experiences. I mean, why not?

0: Si Se Puede was produced by Dan Collison and Elizabeth Meister for Long Haul Production. It was originally broadcast on Latino USA in 2009. Original music by Jesus Che Negrete. 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
0: 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Tom Hartman's away today for the Labor Day holiday. Here's what's coming up next.
3: This is Embodied from PRX and WUNC. I'm Anita Rao. The face of the long-haul trucking industry has long been white and male, but that's slowly shifting. And among the changing demographics, there's one cohort gaining visibility, LGBTQ truckers, who note the unique appeal of the job.
4: He knew when he went out on the road, he could become the trans man that he was and eventually wanted to be full-time. As soon as you're out on the road, you know that no one you've ever seen before will see you.
3: Today, the stories of trans and queer long-haul truckers. A former trucker and academic will tell us about the folks she met on the road. And a 24-year-old trans trucker shares why she's committing to the profession despite its reputation.
5: Trucking is one of those industries where if you are built for it, you are. If you are not, trucking will chew you up and spit you out.
3: Queer truckers on the open road, just ahead on Embodied.
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6: From Feature Story News in the UK, I'm John Beaver. The far-right Alternative for Germany party has comfortably won state elections in the east of the country. The AfD received more than double the votes in Saxony-Anhalt compared to the governing Christian Democrats. No far-right party has governed a German state since the Second World War, but the AfD fell just short of an overall majority needed to govern alone. Ross Cullen reports.
7: The state election result in Germany was resounding for the far-right AfD and a disaster for Chancellor Friedrich Merz's party. The populist far-right anti-immigration AfD, which has been classed as right-wing extremist by Germany's domestic intelligence agency, won at least 44% of the vote, with Merz's Christian Democrats getting 18% of the vote. It's a major setback for the Chancellor, and the result has been hailed and criticised by various European politicians, and it will cause significant consequences, despite the Nationalist Party falling just short of winning a majority in the state government in Saxony-Anhalt in eastern Germany.
6: Protesters clashed with police overnight on the English south coast after the arrival of a boat carrying migrants from France. Mass demonstrators blocked access roads, trying to stop the migrants being taken to a processing centre. The standoff ended at around 3 a.m. on Monday morning after police issued a dispersal order and threatened arrests. It's the second major anti-migrant protest of the weekend after disruption in Dover on Saturday. Government Minister Emma Reynolds has said the activity was completely unacceptable.
8: This is thuggish and intimidating behaviour. This is not peaceful protest, but this crosses a line.
6: US negotiators have wrapped up a trip to Moscow, then Kyiv, with no major breakthrough on ending the ongoing war. Few details have been released about the negotiations, but more are expected in the coming weeks. Dasha Chernetsova reports from Moscow.
9: Moscow says the latest Russia-US talks were substantive, frank and constructive. Russia also presented its assessment of the situation on the battlefield. Ushakov says President Vladimir Putin made clear that Moscow will achieve the goals it has set, but stressed that the root causes of the conflict need to be addressed. The Russian side says the U.S. envoys promised to take Putin's assessments to their talks in Kyiv as Washington continues its search for a lasting deal to end the conflict. Witkoff and Kushner then moved to Kyiv, where they met Ukrainian President Vladimir Zelensky and other top Ukrainian officials. Zelensky had said that there was a window of opportunity to make peace, but that it may be limited, warning that the United States may potentially shift its focus towards the next presidential election.
6: The death toll from a building collapse in the Indian capital New Delhi has risen to 7. The 5-storey building, which housed a student hostel, came down on Sunday whilst basement repairs were underway. From bureaus worldwide, this is FSN.
10: With FSN Spotlight, I'm Simon Marks. Today, looking in more depth at why it is proving so difficult for President Trump and the leadership in Iran to find an off-ramp from their conflict. We're now more than 6 months in, and the weekend saw fresh military exchanges that included U.S. armed forces attacking three Iranian oil tankers in tit-for-tat reprisals over Iranian missile attacks. There are no talks underway that have been publicly announced between the two sides. David Patrick Karakos is a special correspondent for the Daily Mail and author of Nuclear Iran, Birth of an Atomic State.
11: If you're an analyst trying to look at all this, it's very, very confusing because Iran has three registers. The first is boasting. The second is threatening hellfire on people. And the third is moaning about how ill-treated they've been. You now have a US president who works in exactly the same diplomatic registers. So the two feed off each other constantly. And when I hear the Iranians saying things like, we saw the US proposal, they didn't make any sense, and it was clearly stalling for time, it's extraordinary, because this is what the Europeans were saying and the West when they negotiated with Iran for 20 years. It makes diplomatic steady progress very, very difficult.
10: President Trump on Friday described his strategy as intermittent strikes on Iran. He also described the conflict as small potatoes, which his opponents say is a shocking phrase to use, given that the conflict has already taken 18 US military lives. With FSN Spotlight, I'm Simon Marks.
6: To recap the top stories, the far-right Alternative for Germany party has comfortably won state elections in the east of the country. Protesters clashed with police overnight on the English south coast after the arrival of a boat carrying migrants from France. And US negotiators have wrapped up a trip to Moscow, then Kyiv, with no major breakthrough on ending the ongoing war. Ukrainian President Volodymyr Zelensky says he expects the war to continue, and Moscow has said any deal must reflect its balance of interest. That's the latest feature story news. John Beaver reporting.
3: The long-haul trucking industry draws in drivers by promising an open road, the freedom to travel the country, and the opportunity to take their career into their own hands. It's a profession that one former trucker calls a haven for misfits.
4: That's why truckers are so fun. They're not people who behave in boring, formulaic ways. They're people who want to make their own path and don't follow the rules that are set down by society.
3: That's Anne Bailey. Anne got into long-haul trucking while on her own non-traditional career path. She's an activist and teacher who has researched and written about queer blue-collar workers. When she became a trucker, she joined a particular community of trucking misfits, LGBTQ truckers. The trucking industry is still predominantly white and male, but as Anne immersed herself into big rig culture, she started to meet other queer people who, like her, saw the unique appeal of this profession.
4: In so many cases, because you're in a truck, you have a freedom that you wouldn't have as a queer or trans person in any other public space. You're in an enormous machine, taking up a ton of space, being in public space, and yet completely invisible.
3: This is Embodied, our show about sex, relationships, and health. I'm Anita Rao. Long-haul trucking is not an easy gig. Many drivers are paid by the mile and work 14-hour days, spending weeks at a time on the road, away from home and family. While the salary can be decent later in a career, the early years are often brutal and can lead to burnout. So why are queer and trans folks not only leaning into, but really claiming this profession and becoming an increasingly visible group? We'll explore that today through the lens of Anne's research and a conversation with a young trans trucker. First, Anne's story. So you got a PhD in English in the early 90s. Since then, you have spent time working in both blue and white collar jobs, kind of weaving in and out of these spheres. You worked as a car mechanic. You taught as a professor. You wrote a book about queer steelworkers. Then you got into truck driving. I would love to know what the appeal was of trucking in particular for you as a queer person with this background.
4: Well, I got laid off from my job as a faculty member. And principally, that was because I wrote about queer blue-collar workers. Hmm. You don't get tenured for that. Anyway, I couldn't get a new job in my professional field. I was running out of money. I was running out of ideas. And I have always loved cars and engines and driving. There was a trucking school near my house in Gary, Indiana, so I just went over just to check. And I think they're used to that, so they suggested that I climb up into the cab of a truck. And as soon as I was in that seat, I knew that it was for me. It felt so right and powerful and fun. And so I signed up that day and I started classes.
12: So as you got immersed in this trucking world, you started to meet other queer truckers. What did you uncover about the size and scope of the queer trucking community?
4: Oh, there's a ton of us. Lesbians and trans women principally, or certainly those are the ones that I identified visually. There's probably a lot of gay men, but I'm less good at picking them out of a crowd. So, and because I had just written about queer steelworkers who are very hidden, it was fun to see how out queer and trans truckers are, not hiding, easily identifiable, easy to run into. So it was just fun to meet these people and become part of that community.
12: As you started interviewing these folks, you even rode along with some people. What were some of the reasons that you heard from them about why they sought out this profession as queer people in particular?
4: A lot of people had had jobs where they were hassled, harassed, fired for being queer or trans. And they gravitated to trucking because, as one of them said, if you can put your butt in the seat, you can get it to work. Like, it's not a situation where you have to look a certain way and feel acceptable. Like, literally, they're hiring if you will show up and sit there and drive. It's not like a first choice occupation. It's what you do if you're kind of running out of options and you think, okay, maybe that'll work. So a lot of people of color, queers, trans people who something else hasn't worked out, wind up trucking.
12: So you said that there was a sizable minority of truckers who were trans women. I'd love to hear about someone who you met on the road that really sticks with you, who maybe illuminates the draw to this work for trans women in particular.
4: One funny story I got from a friend of mine who was driving through Utah one night. And Utah is not a place that you feel comfortable in as a queer person. But she went to the bathroom and she, you know, emerged from the stall and was washing her hands in the bathroom sink and realized that all of the people in that bathroom were trans women.
12: Oh, wow.
4: I know. And she just like said it became this sort of catch up social setting where they were just hanging out in that bathroom for hours talking about life on the road as a trans woman. And it's just so ironic that that happened in Utah, which is not a friendly space for any kind of queer or gender nonconforming. But there is this growing body of trans women who then seek out each other. But there's also a huge increase in the fear that trans women live with in public space, right? Especially now. So many trans women that I know of talk about having to look angry and fierce whenever they enter any public space like a truck stop in order to deflect harassment or violence. So it is shaping the way they present themselves and the way that they are perceived.
12: That's really interesting. What is going on in the trucking industry at the moment that is really driving this diversification of the profession that is creating these opportunities that trans folks and queer folks are filling?
4: So 50 years ago, trucking was a good job that paid well and gave you independence and freedom. And that's when it was dominated by white men who were mostly in the Teamsters and happy being truckers. But over the last 50 years, a whole network of regulations and government changes have made the job much different. So now the pay is very low, the hours are very long, and technology and a system of rules make there just be a ton of micromanagement in the industry. So now instead of being a well-paid job that gives you some freedom, it's a poorly paid job that just manages every second of everything you do all the time. So, like in any labor situation, when a job gets terrible, white men leave it, and the people who can't get better work flood in. So people enter the trucking industry who wouldn't have been able to get work in it 50 years ago. You know, it's good for queers to have industries open that didn't used to be, but it's also not good because the job is so much less fun, free, and well-paying than it used to be.
12: How, as you rode along with people, how did you observe the way that they were received by the larger trucking community as these demographics are shifting along with kind of the broader context that trucking is operating in?
4: That varies a lot. So it depends on where you are. So when I traveled with another visibly lesbian person in a truck and we drove through Utah, there was an instance where we went to Denny's, like you do, and we could not get seated. We could not get served. Mm. And she said to me, I come here all the time. One of us doesn't get that much attention. But now that there are two of us, we're not going to get a table. Mm. So the visibility was increased by, you know, it couldn't just be like one person who was dressed funny, but like we became visibly lesbian in that context because there were two of us.
12: I know that in addition to queer truckers, you also spoke with a number of Black truck drivers. For folks who are at that intersection of queerness and Blackness, what was their experience like? Are there any particular stories that come to mind?
4: Oh, yeah. Being a non-white trucker is a dicey business. Mm-hmm. I talked to one trucker who was a Black woman who had been in the industry she's a 3 million mile trucker. So
12: wow.
4: She's been in the industry for a long time. She told the story of one time someone tried to run her over, but it's usually not quite that overt. It's usually just being not acknowledged, not served, like I said, at Denny's, sort of made to feel like you do not belong in that public space.
12: What is community building like? I mean, I imagine it's a very transient kind of job. You don't get to control necessarily where you might stop or what routes you might go on. How do queer truckers build community with one another?
4: The internet. Yeah. I mean, there are Facebook groups or TikTok channels where truckers connect with each other. But you're right. One of the appeals of the job is the unpredictability and anonymity of the encounters. Like there was one trans man that I interviewed who was a trans man while trucking, but not trans at home, married to a man who was also a trucker. And he knew when he went out on the road, he could become the trans man that he was and eventually wanted to be full time and would never run into his husband. Like he just knew that that was not a risk. And that just kind of hit me as a way of saying that there isn't community that happens by people like sharing routes or as soon as you're out on the road, you know that no one you've ever seen before will see you. And that really shapes the culture out there.
12: Just ahead, we'll hear more from Anne Bailey about queer trucking culture, including what drivers told her about why they stay in the industry despite all its challenges. And we'll learn what life is like for a 24-year-old trans truck driver just starting in the business. 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
0: 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I'm Jaya Sarno, Public Affairs Director at KBCS, and Tom Hartman's studios are off today and Monday, back Tuesday. Right now we're listening to Embodied. Let's get back to it.
12: This is Embodied. I'm Anita Rao. Today we're talking about the long-haul trucking industry and why LGBTQ folks in particular are drawn to the profession. Writer and activist Anne Bailey gained insight into queer trucking culture in the mid-2010s. She drove a truck professionally for a few months, then spent time on the road with other queer truckers, collecting oral histories and hanging out at truck stops. Those stories are in her book, Semi-Queer, Inside the World of Gay, Trans, and Black Truck Drivers. The trucking industry and political climate have changed quite a bit in the decades since Anne did her research. but she's been tracking the challenges facing queer truckers by staying in touch with some of the folks she interviewed for her book. One of the things I was wondering about is we are in a moment where state by state regulations are beginning to look pretty different when it comes to LGBTQ rights. And truckers are folks that are traversing different states at different times. How does this kind of web of changing policy affect how queer and trans truckers do their jobs?
4: Truckers have little to no say about where they go. So they're doing their jobs in the same way, but the level of fear that they live with varies a lot based on where they get sent. So there's definitely increased fear about some locations, particularly around bathrooms, but also around open carry laws. So if you're going to a state where you might be challenged in the bathroom, and it's a state that has open carry laws, you're literally pretty scared that you're going to be shot. And just living with that amount of fear adds to the stress that truckers work under in just really, really extreme ways. Like, I've talked to several truckers who are just so scared about being able to do their jobs in particular locations. And nothing is done to protect them. And they know that if they're killed, no one would care. So that's just a lot to live with day to day in terms of their kind of life qualities out on the road.
12: When I hear you talking about that, I think about the, you know, really high rate of burnout also in the profession. And we're going to be talking a little later in the show with a younger queer trucker. I'm wondering about the age of this profession. Like, are the age demographics changing? Is it becoming younger or older? Are there differences in how this moment is being experienced by age?

0: coming in, but they often don't last. And the job, you know, earlier I said it pays terribly. If you've managed to survive for 3 or 4 years, you make a good living. The terrible pay is sort of an average because the first few years, the pay is terrible. And then if you can stick it out, it gets better. But the amount of people who get past the first few years is very few. So that's why there's so many older truckers, because we need truckers. And it's hard to bring new people into the industry because those first few years are so challenging.
1: For those who do stay, who make it, you know, beyond that year mark, make it beyond the 5 year mark, maybe even 10 year mark, like, what did you hear about why? Like, why do they keep going? Why do they stay despite kind of all of the challenges that we've talked about?
0: Yeah. So it's hard to describe why people stay, but most of the people that I know who stay do it because they love the work. So it takes you to interesting places and you feel like you're doing something meaningful and important. One of the truckers that I know well frequently delivers to the U.S. Mint. And so it's very exciting to have to drive an enormous truck down the sort of teeny tiny alleys of urban Philadelphia. And that she's just really excited and proud to talk about how hard that is and how she does it. There's just something really satisfying about the job, even physically. Like, there's 14 gears, and when you switch between one of them and the other sort of series, there's this lever on the shifter that releases air, and it goes pfft. And just that sound carries so much meaning for them about, like, what they're able to do and how well they do it. I don't know. It's hard to describe, but it is very satisfying to do this really important, really difficult thing well. And they're just very proud that they can do that. And they, in many cases, won't give it up. You know, they literally say, I want to die doing this. It's very rewarding once you, you know, learn how to do it. Like, learning how to reverse a truck is the hardest thing I've ever done. And when I did it, I just wanted to sing and dance when I finally got it. Yeah.
1: Well, thank you so much for talking with me, sharing your personal story and all the stories you collected on the road. I really appreciate the conversation.
0: Oh, well, thank you very much.
1: Anne's reflections from her time in the trucking industry paint a picture of an aging workforce and an environment that can be both rewarding and hostile to LGBTQ drivers. So what compels a young queer or trans person to enter this profession?
2: It's the freedom of being on the road. That's the most rewarding part to me, is being free and living a dream that I wanted to achieve since I was little.
1: That's Ashley Lewis, a third-generation truck driver and a trans woman. Ashley is 24 years old and started her professional truck driving career last December. She'll also be the subject of a documentary about her trucking life by filmmaker Hanson Bursick. In true trucker fashion, Ashley joined me for a conversation while driving on a highway somewhere in southern Georgia. So I'm talking to you. You're doing an interview while on the road. I'm guessing that's not usually how you spend the time in the truck. What are you usually doing when you're on these long stretches?
2: I usually will either listen to podcasts or listen to audiobooks, the radio, music, everything basically, except for watching videos going down the highway, because that's you're not supposed to do that.
1: So let's talk about how you got into this work. I know that it is a family profession. There are a couple of generations of truck drivers before you. When did you, like growing up as a kid, did you ever think that you wanted to become a truck driver?
2: Absolutely. I have always wanted to drive a truck ever since I was a little kid. It has always been a passion of mine. I would get so happy going down the road and seeing semis and having them blow their horn and stuff like that. My dad used to take me to the local truck stop in town, and we would go and drive around the truck stop, and I would get out and I would talk to the drivers, and they would put me up in their truck. They would let me inside of the cab of their truck, and I would sit there and grab onto the steering wheel and just all kinds of stuff. I mean, I was a little kid. It was so much fun, and they were so big and so intriguing. I remember this one driver He was an older gentleman. I don't remember his name. I was probably 4 or 5 at the time, so I don't really remember names.

0: but he had a long-nosed Peterbilt with a stretched-out sleeper, and it was huge on the inside. It had like a shower and a bathroom and all this stuff inside of it, and he ran solo. And he, I think he had been in for 25 years at that time.
1: Oh, wow.
0: And he was the owner-operator.
1: So you had this kind of early exposure to trucking culture. You had like physically been in trucks. You had hung out at truck stops. You had heard some stories from your dad. As you went through your life into your teen years, you came out as trans in your late teens. I'm curious to know about how that transition shaped your thoughts about the future, like what you wanted to do for work, or whether it affected your thoughts about like big life decisions that you were going to make.
0: The thought of being trans and the actions associated with it was very rough at the start, trying to figure everything out and trying to figure out what I was going to do. And I knew trucking, being the industry that it is, was very male dominated, very not LGBTQ plus friendly. So my nerves were kind of going with the thought of it. And I was like, at that time, I was like, well, maybe things will change in time. And that's why I kind of decided to wait. And during the whole time of starting my transition and everything, I found the LGBTQ plus truck driver network.
1: Tell me about that.
0: So I was living on my own in West Tennessee, and I was scrolling through Facebook one day, and I was like, I just popped in the search bar on Facebook. I was like, just LGBTQ truck driver groups. And the first one to pop up just so happened to be the LGBTQ plus truck driver network. So I joined the group, and I just kind of stayed in the background. I was just kind of seeing what all they did, and they had weekly Zoom meetings as far as just like plans for the future, what they were going to do and everything else. And I felt so involved. Like I want, like a part of me wanted to do more and wanted to go with the organization and see what all it could afford and bring me.
1: Even though you hadn't started trucking yourself yet.
0: Exactly. So, and that's when I talked to the founder of the organization, Bobby. Me and him were talking on the phone, and I was like, I'm not a truck driver. And he was like, our organization isn't only for truck drivers. He said, it's for everybody. He said, we tailor towards truck drivers, but we include everybody. Nobody is excluded from our group. And I told him about my want to go into trucking and stuff like that. And he was supportive, completely 100%. He said, I think it'd be a great industry, he said, for you to go into, especially being trans. And some of the companies have medical benefits for trans drivers, and a lot of trans drivers transition inside of their truck. They go for surgery, they heal out here on the road, going down the highway, pulling loads and making money.
1: So take me, I'm thinking about you kind of sitting, you know, you click join to the Facebook group. And before that moment, you had thought like trucking is probably not going to be a place for queer and trans folks. It's pretty male. Like, I don't know how I'm going to make it in that world being myself. Tell me about kind of what started to shift for you as you got into that group and started talking to Bobby. Like, what started to happen in terms of your own process of thinking about driving?
0: I got to meet other trans people in the industry already. Just everyone that I talked to as a whole, like, they just really helped with, you know, the thoughts and everything else of going into trucking, which was nerve-wracking for me because I'm like, I am brand new to transitioning and everything else. I was 20 at the time. I had no idea what I wanted to do long term. I was like, I know trucking was going to be there if I wanted to go, but I had no specific direction at that time. And a lot of those drivers were like, I think trucking would be a good direction for you to go in. And I was like, but what about the all the stereotypes and everything else? They're like, it's not as bad out here as you may think it is. They're like, yes, stuff does happen out here on the road, but it's very few and far between.
1: What was the turning point for you of deciding to pursue this for your own career?
0: So going back a little bit, as Bobby and I were talking and stuff like this, Bobby was like, you know what? He was like, come down here to Florida. He said, yeah, we'll get you a job and everything else. And he's now, him and his husband, Ricky, are my chosen family. And that's something else that I wasn't expecting to find, was a family that actually does love and accept me for who I am specifically.
1: Mm-hmm. So you moved in with Bobby and his husband. You kind of had that support to get your CDL, your commercial driver's license.
0: Right.
1: And you've done a couple of different Facebook videos where you talked about your experience in trucking school and kind of shared some of the processes that you have to go through. And in one of the videos, you mentioned that there is a time where you have to be on the road with a mentor for 18 days to kind of like get that experience with someone observing you. And you mentioned that you were planning to have a conversation with your instructor to make sure that the mentor that was going to be in the truck with you was okay being in a truck with a trans person. How did that experience end up going for you?
0: So that experience went very well. I didn't go like over the road with a trainer.
1: Mm-hmm.
0: So the way that that company trained people, all of the women drivers would go to one place and they would be put in a hotel. They would be back in the hotel room every night. And they put me with them, which I was happy about, but I was also kind of surprised in a way, because I was like, okay, so they are recognizing me as a trans woman driver. Because that was one thing I was nervous about was, well, you know, what happens if I'm out on the road with a trainer and they don't like the fact that I'm trans, or, you know, like what if something bad happens to me and then I'm 800, 900, 1,000 miles away from home and I can't get home?
1: Yeah.
0: Like it was just a bunch of questions that was just rushing through my mind. And then whenever I actually got to training, everything was very smooth.
1: And there wasn't a conversation you needed to have. It just kind of went the way you hoped it would.
0: Right. Exactly. Actually, I did end up telling my mentor, hey, I'm a trans woman. If you have an issue with that, then I might need to find another trainer. And I told him that from the beginning. As soon as I got in the truck with him, I told him, and he was like, I don't care. He said, you're here to do a job. I'm here to train you. He's like, at the end of the day, as long as you're happy, then what difference does it make to me?
1: I want to hear what that experience was like. The first time you were the one in the driver's seat out on your own, tell me about it.
0: I'm not even going to lie. I was nervous.
1: Uh-huh.
0: I was as far over in the right lane as you could get, and I was going like 40. I was terrified. And my trainer's like, hey, you are on an interstate. We do need to bump the seat up a little bit. Now I'm sitting here like, I'm white knuckling it. It is perfect driving conditions. The roads are completely dry. And it was so funny because he is over there. He's like, I thought you've been around trucks your whole life. And I said, I have been. And he was like, then why are you so nervous? I said, because it is a huge world, the difference going from sitting in the passenger seat to sitting in the driver's seat. It's two completely different experiences. And I slowly stood there and I got more comfortable as time elapsed and stuff like that. I got more comfortable with everything. And thank goodness I have, you know, Bobby and Ricky and Derek, which is the VP of the LGBTQ plus truck driver network. And if, you know, I ever had any questions or that, I could just give one of them a call. One of them is always up driving.
1: Well, tell me about like the community piece of it all. Like you had started to connect with other drivers before you started driving. Once you were on the job, how did you begin to build community and friendships on the road?
0: Building community and friendships on the road has actually been hard. Because most of the people that I was either in school with or met in orientation and stuff like that, well, we're all out here on the road. So like we all talk on the phone a couple times a week. Sometimes some of us talk every day. But overall, I think we all can fully actually understand what each other is going through out here on the road because we're all living it on a daily basis. We're all out here on the road. We're all running between 2,000 to 3,000 miles a week.
1: What is it that like your friends on the road get about your life that other people just don't? Like ways that it's been really helpful to have that community of other truckers?
0: Honestly, the best thing that most of them have done is help keep me awake and just keep me focused.
1: Yeah.
0: You know, like we all get tired. I mean, you're sitting in a seat driving for, you know, 11 hours a day.
1: Yeah.
0: So it gets boring. It gets lonely. And just having that companionship, even though we could be on opposite ends of the country, but just knowing that somebody is there that I can talk to if I need to talk to somebody,
1: yeah,
0: means the world.
1: It's interesting to hear you say that it can feel lonely, because I feel like there's a way that truck driving is like super romanticized as like, oh, you get all of this time alone with your thoughts and like the open road. But also, yeah, I'm sure it can be lonely at times.
0: If your mind is anything like mine, you keep it in a locked box. You don't let it come out.
1: So you're looking for distraction in talking to other people.
0: Exactly. Exactly. And you can kind of get lost. Like, you're still focusing on the road and everything around you, but you kind of get lost in the conversation.
1: Yeah.
0: And it kind of takes your mind off of everything that's worrying you, because you're worrying about your bills, your car payments, house, you know, all the stuff while you're out here on the road. And just having that companionship from a friend or a significant other and stuff like that, it helps.
1: Just ahead, we'll talk with Ashley about the things she is worried about as a trans woman on the road and how she thinks about her future in this career. We'll be right back.
2: 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Tom Hartman's off today. He'll be back tomorrow. But if you want to listen to him right now, you can catch his archives at kbcs.fm or on the KBCS app. You can listen to all of the archive programs that we offer there. 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Let's get back to Embodied.
1: This is Embodied. I'm Anita Rao. There are as many as 500,000 long-haul truck drivers in the U.S. And while there are no hard stats on the number of LGBTQ people in trucking, their stories and role in the profession are growing in visibility. We learned earlier about broad trends in the queer trucking community, and we're talking now about day-to-day life with Ashley Lewis, a 24-year-old trans woman and truck driver. Ashley drives refrigeration, which means she runs routes coast to coast. On a typical day, she wakes up, does her 15-minute pre-check, makes sure everything is working with her brakes, tires, and engine oil, then off she goes, taking a 30-minute break at least every 8 hours, until she finds somewhere to park or reaches her allowed quota of road time. When she parks for the night or takes a mandatory 34-hour reset, Ashley often finds herself at a truck stop.
0: The etiquette in a truck stop is still pretty much the same no matter where you go. A lot of them have laundry rooms, mm-hmm. so you can actually go in there and do your laundry, like if you need to do laundry. They have driver lounges, so you can actually get out of your truck if you want to, go in there and sit down and watch TV and watch a movie, whatever. They also have showers, which whenever we get fuel, normally we end up getting free showers with the fuel, which unless you're owner-operator, you don't pay for fuel.
1: I'm curious about that kind of in terms of a safety perspective. I mean, we talked about how going into this, you knew that the industry is mostly male and you didn't know exactly how safe you were going to feel. Like, how do you think about your safety as a trans and as a femme presenting truck driver when you're at these truck stops?
0: You have to keep your head on a swivel.
1: Uh-huh.
0: Once it gets dark out, unless I'm driving, I don't get out of my truck at night.
1: Oh, wow.
0: Because anybody can stand in between the trailers and snatch you, and then that's it.
1: Is that something that has happened to people you know? Like, that is something you're actually, that's like, feels
0: not
1: like a...
0: Not anyone that I know in particular, but I have heard stories.
1: Okay.
0: Of that happening to even just regular women drivers, not even trans drivers. And most of the time, in most of the areas, you know if you're okay to get out at night or not.
1: Yeah.
0: Around the bigger cities, no. But if you're in a lot of these smaller, more rural towns, it's normally not as bad. I say normally, there are some parts, but overall, it's not as bad. There is one truck stop in particular that all of us know that is not trans friendly, and that is Tiger Truck Stop in Louisiana.
1: Okay.
0: There's been a lot of trans drivers that have been killed there.
1: Mm.
0: Last time I think I heard, it was like, I think 7 or 8 trans drivers have been killed there.
1: Oh, wow.
0: Yeah, that's one truck stop. I have passed by it on the interstate, but I will not stop there. I won't even stop in there just to use the bathroom and grab a cup of coffee.
1: Mm-hmm.
0: I'll just go to the next one, especially knowing that that's happened to trans drivers there.
1: Have you felt more or less safe as you've spent more time on the road? Like, has your behavior changed?
0: I think, honestly, I was so nerve-wracked at first when I first started driving because of the unknown.
1: Uh-huh.
0: Now that I've actually been out here, not to say that something couldn't happen, but I haven't had anything bad happen yet. So I think I've let my guard down a little bit since being out here. Like, my guard is still very much so up when I'm out here. Most of the time people say I'm unapproachable. They'll just sit there, they'll like kind of like wave and say hi, and then that's about it. Like, they won't actually strike up a conversation with me. I just kind of have that, like, I just have this look that I put out to the world whenever I'm on the road. Like, don't talk to me. Don't look at me kind of thing. I don't want to talk to you. Don't bother me. And so I guess that helps.
1: You mentioned earlier, like, that there are trans folks who come to this profession because, like, you can recover in your truck, like, while you're out on the road, recover from surgery, or, like, have other kind of experiences of autonomy in the truck. I'm curious to know any more about that, like, some of the reasons that you've heard from other trans folks about why they choose this profession.
0: From what I've gathered, it's because a lot of them don't have family. Mm. A lot of their family, since they came out, has, like, alienated them. And they live their lives alone. So they're like, okay, well, trucking is a job where I can be alone and I don't even have to deal with people.
1: Yeah.
0: If I don't want to. Like, the only people I had to deal with out here on the road is shippers, receivers, and at truck stops. And just the general motoring public. But other than that, that's it. So I think that's a lot of the reasons.
1: Yeah.
0: Besides the well-known stuff about trucking, that the pay is good and, you know, the medical benefits and stuff like that, which the pay in your first year is not what they tell you it's going to be. I can tell you that already. Everybody's like, oh, I'm projected to make like $50,000 in my first year trucking. I was like, you will be lucky to hit 30. It's not what everybody makes it out to be. It's a very rewarding job. Do not get me wrong. I love what I do. Absolutely love what I do. I wouldn't do anything else besides trucking.
1: I want to know why you say that. Like, what is so rewarding about it?
0: It's the freedom of being on the road. I have done fast food. I've done customer service. I've done retail and all these other professions. And I've loved every profession I've ever been in. But trucking has always had my heart, and it's amazing. It has not been nice to me. I've had breakdown after breakdown. I've had just stuff happen, random stuff happen. But it's trucking, unfortunately. I mean, and that's the only way that I can even describe it is you hear a driver say, well, that's trucking. Yeah.
1: It is how it is. I want to talk about where you are in your transition and how that affects the driving experience. I know that you transitioned socially before you started driving, but have you been able to like change your driver's license to reflect your name and gender identity yet?
0: I have not gotten to do any of that yet.
1: Okay.
0: Especially now living in Florida, where they've basically gotten rid of all that stuff.
1: Okay.
0: It doesn't bother me that my government name and marker is on there. It doesn't bother me. The person who I was before will always still be a part of me. And I'm not ashamed of who that person is. That person got me through a lot of hard times.
1: Do you have to show your ID at any point along your routes? Does it ever come up or is it? Okay. What is that like?
0: It happens all the time. Most people don't even say anything about it. I have never actually been clocked at a shipper or receiver for it.
1: Hmm.
0: Nobody's ever said anything to me.
1: So you are heading home now after a long stint on the road. I'm curious about how this schedule of not being in the same place for a long time has shaped your dating life.
0: So I am currently in a relationship.
1: Okay.
0: He is amazing. We do not live together. He lives in South Carolina. So I alternate my home times. So one home time, I'll go home to South Carolina with him. And then the other one, I'll go home to Florida. And I just alternate back and forth. And it's worked for us so far.
1: How long have y'all been together?
0: We have been talking since October of last year. So before I actually started trucking.
1: Oh, okay.
0: So he has been with me through the entire process.
1: Oh, wow.
0: And that was one thing that I talked to him about. And like we sat down and we had a serious heart to heart conversation about it. And I was like, look, I was like, being with a driver is not easy. It's a lot of lonely nights. You know, I was just talking on the phone and FaceTiming and stuff like that while I'm out here on the road. And I told him, I said, if you cannot handle that, then we probably won't work. And I'm very upfront whenever it comes to stuff like that, because I'm like, I don't want to get involved with somebody and then, you know, 6 months later, I can't handle this anymore kind of thing. And like, neither one of us knew how this was even going to go. Like, it was new for the both of us. So we were just kind of like growing and changing with it as we go along. And I love that because it works for both of us so far.
1: Have you come up with any like routines or things that you do to stay connected when you're gone for those long stretches?
0: We normally talk on the phone a couple times a day.
1: Uh-huh.
0: And he works. So whenever he's at work, I'll just like when I stop or something like that, I'll be like, hey, I'm stopping my 30. Love you kind of thing. And he'll respond whenever he gets a chance. But no, so far everything is going good. We both enjoy our own personal space. So it's like whenever I come in, I'm like, we love like crazy. And then I go back out on the road. It's like by the time that, you know, those couple days are up, it's like, love you, but I got to go kind of thing. And then we go back to, you know, like FaceTiming and talking on the phone and stuff like that. So it works for us for now. And in the future, if something changes and I can't handle being out here OTR or whatever the case may be, there are options in trucking that I can take.
1: Like to be closer to home.
0: Right. Like I can go from OTR to regional or be on a dedicated lane or local and be home every night. I mean, there are options. But so far, I can't see myself doing anything but being OTR. I love getting to travel. I've always been the person that loves traveling. I would literally just hop in my car and I would go just drive for a couple hours. Didn't care where I ended up. I would just sit there and I would go get lost is what I would call it. Just going to go get lost. I'll find my way home. It'll be fine. Driving is what gives me the most comfort. And a lot of people is like, I don't know how driving makes you comfortable. It gives me anxiety and everything else. And I'm like, driving relaxes me.
1: Hmm.
0: I can actually clear my thoughts and listen to the, you know, whirring of the tires on the asphalt and listen to the sound of the turbo whenever it spools up and stuff like that. Like, it's amazing. I can't describe it. It's one of those things that you don't understand it until you actually do it and you're in it.
1: So you've been at it now for like half of a year. And I know that statistically, like lots of drivers leave even after just like a few months. Like I read a study that said that like 70% of new drivers leave the industry in the first 3 months. That is such a high number. So it seems like it can be like a high burnout job.
0: Trucking is one of those industries where if you are built for it, you are. If you are not, trucking will chew you up and spit you out. And I don't normally like using that terminology, but it is the truth. If it's meant for you, you'll know.
1: Is there a moment that you've experienced on the road recently where you felt like it affirmed that fact that you knew that this is the career for you?
0: Honestly, once I hit my one wall with trucking, because I did, I was running hard. I ran for, I think, 5 or 6 weeks straight. And I hit a brick wall with it. And I was like, you'll know that feeling whenever it hits you. It's just one of those things. It's like, you're just like, no, I've got to go home. And a lot of drivers in that moment, when they hit that wall, they quit because they're like, oh, I can't do this. And it's like, take your home time. You need a break from the truck. And you do. Being cooped up in an 8x8 box for 3, 4, 5, 6, however many weeks at a time. Sometimes some drivers stay out for 6 or 8 months and go home. Like, it just depends on how they run. I know of a couple drivers that they live in the truck. They don't have a home.
1: Wow.
0: They live full-time out of the truck. And I was like, you are better than me. I could not. I would lose it. I mean, were they a little nutty? Yeah. I can safely say that they were. Sweet as can be, don't get me wrong, but they, you could tell they had a couple screws loose. Their ducks were all not in a row.
1: So you hit that wall, you kind of found your way back. I'm curious if there's any advice that you got from your mentors, like Bobby or folks who were there for you at the beginning of this journey about how to make this into a longer term career.
0: Most of them were just like, stay at it. I mean, that's the only way that that's honestly, like, that's the only thing. Like, not one specific person has actually sat there and sat down and been like, this is how you can make trucking work for you. Like, trucking, it's one of those industries that either works for you or it doesn't.
1: Yeah.
0: I'm very stubborn. I do not give up easily. And I think that's where a lot of new drivers, especially whenever they're coming in for 3 months and then they can't handle it anymore and then they leave. You have to be stubborn enough to stick with it, because in the end, if you stick with it, it is rewarding. It will reward you, but you have to stick with it. If you give up in your first, you know, 3 to 6 months, then you've never, you didn't give trucking a full opportunity to show you exactly what it can be.
1: What would you say to other trans folks who are thinking about this as a potential career path?
0: Do it. I have no regrets at all about coming out here on the road. I have seen the sunrise coming over the Atlantic, and I've seen the sunset in the desert of, you know, Colorado or the high plains of Colorado, whichever, whatever you want to call it. I was still on the flat side of Colorado. I didn't hit the Rockies yet. but I mean, I've gotten to see gorgeous skylines. Denver has one of the prettiest skylines that I've ever seen. I can't recommend it enough, honestly. And some people think I'm crazy, and that's fine if they think that. I always tell people I'm the one crazy trans woman that you either love or hate. I'll let you decide. I do. And I mean, I'm sorry, but a part of me feels that you can't be completely sane and think driving 80,000 pounds down the road is a perfect idea. I think you have to have one or two screws loose.
1: Well, I am so glad that you took time out of your drive and your journey back home to talk with us today. This has been a lot of fun. Ashley Lewis, third generation truck driver, thank you so much for the conversation.
0: Thank you so much for having me. I've had an absolute blast.
1: You can find out more about truck driver Ashley Lewis and author Ann Bailey at our website, embodywunc.org. You can find all episodes of Embody the Radio Show there and subscribe to our weekly podcast. A special thanks to filmmaker Hanson Bursick and his team for connecting us with Ashley. Ashley will be featured in their forthcoming documentary, The Trans Trucker Project, where she'll reflect on life, love, and loss on her drive to a queer trucker Christmas party in Florida. That documentary is planned to come out in 2026, and you can find more information about it in our show notes. For behind the scenes and bonus content from Embodied, follow us on Instagram. Our handle is @embodiedWUNC. Today's episode was produced by Kaya Finlay and Eli Chen and edited by Amanda Magnus. Wilson Sayre provided editorial guidance. Nina Scott is our intern, and Jenny Lawson, our technical director. This program is recorded at the American Tobacco Historic District. 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I'm Anita Rao.
2: 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Happy Labor Day. I'm Jay Sarno, Public Affairs Director. I've been glad to be with you all this morning, sharing these programs with you. Right now, we're headed into a philosophy talk. Thanks for being here.
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4: 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Kolhatkar will discuss her new book, Breaking Ice, Community Defense Against State Terror and MAGA Fascism, and be joined by Josefina Mora Chung, director for La Resistencia. 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
5: This is Our Living Lands, and I'm Jill Freitas. Data centers have become a flashpoint across the country, and as Indigenous lands are increasingly involved, tribal communities are taking action. KUNR's Kat Fulwider has more from Nevada.
6: The waters of the Truckee River flow through Reno on a sweltering summer afternoon. The headwaters that begin in Tahoe flow all the way to Pyramid Lake, home of the Pyramid Lake Paiute tribe. This region is also the only place where the endangered Kwiwi suckerfish is found, a species that is tied to the tribe's identity.
7: Our people are known as the Kwiwi Tukuta, we're the Kwiwi eaters.
6: That's Autumn Harry, Pyramid Lake Paiute tribal member and co-founder of the Water Over Data Alliance. It's an indigenous-led group opposing data center construction in the Truckee River watershed.
7: We've been really focused on education and educating the community about like how data centers specifically impact indigenous communities and how it still is a form of land theft and water theft.
6: Harry points to history. Her people know all too well about what happens when water is siphoned off upstream.
7: We were impacted by Derby Dam in the early 1900s, and that was the first water theft that we had experienced because of colonization.
6: As more data centers get approved, Harry's concern focuses on Pyramid Lake.
7: My big question is, where is that water coming from, and how is that going to impact the endangered and threatened fish species that are within the lake?
6: Pyramid Lake Paiute Tribal Chairman Stephen Wadsworth says their community has been fighting for water sovereignty for years.
8: Nevada is very much the Wild Wild West. We do not have laws on the books or laws that are severely outdated by, 150 years.
6: He is not only concerned about the water needed for the data centers, but also about the electricity needed to power them. For the past few summers, they often lose power in the late afternoon, and this has happened before there was any talk of data centers.
8: Usually every day around 5 o'clock, the power just shuts off for a second or two until the grid can catch back up, and then we're good to go.
6: The Water Over Data Alliance has been pushing for a ban on data centers in the entire Truckee River watershed. This past year, they showed up at Reno City Council meetings with a list of demands, and one was echoed again and again in public comments.
7: We demand the full, free, prior, and informed consent of all tribal nations within the Truckee River watershed. And what that means is the tribes need to consent to the approval of any data center, and that hasn't happened.
6: This is already happening in the Walker River watershed. The 500-acre gigawatt Monarch data center north of Urington is one step closer to approval, despite tribal and community pushback. Both the Urington Paiute Tribe and the Walker River Paiute Tribe released resolutions in opposition to the construction of Copia Power's Monarch data center. They cited environmental and cultural concerns. Ginny Hatch, Urington Paiute Tribal Chairman, says they oppose data centers and are very concerned about losing access to the land.
9: It's supposed to be by the Fort Churchill area, and that's actually one of our traditional food gathering areas.
6: She says they had good relations with the prior landowners and that tribal members could go harvest their traditional foods there.
9: We're really worried about the resources, the impacts to, you know, the community and to the way of life. You know, that's what makes us a tribe is, you know, we have shared values, traditions, and our culture.
6: Northern Nevada tribal nations are not alone in their opposition to data centers. Tribal communities across the nation have been opposing data center development on their homelands. In March, the Seminole Nation in Oklahoma became the first tribe in the U.S. to ban them. And in May, the Fallon Paiute Shoshone tribe became the first in the region to ban the centers on their lands. Back at Pyramid Lake, community members proposed a similar resolution to their tribal council. And on August 21st, it passed, banning data centers on all Pyramid Lake Paiute homelands. For KUNR News, I'm Kat Fulwider.
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19: If your sense of mattering is conditional on other people feeling that they don't matter, rethink it.
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21: This is Asian View from NHK World Japan. I'm Hiroko Kitarai. Rescue teams in Nepal are racing to find survivors 12 days after massive flash floods along the border with China. Three people were rescued from hydropower project tunnels in Nepal by Saturday. Nepal's disaster management authorities say two of them were pulled from the tunnel of the Upper Trishuli 3A hydropower project. Hundreds of people are believed to be trapped in logistics tunnels and other structures linked to hydropower plants that dot the steep terrain. Nepalese authorities say more than 1,340 people are dead and more than 5,000 others remain unaccounted for. China state media say 43 people were killed and 519 are missing on the Chinese side of the border as of Saturday. The UN Children's Fund, or UNICEF, warns that more than 20,000 children in Nepal are still without safe drinking water following the flash floods. The agency says water supply systems and sanitation facilities across the affected districts have been damaged or destroyed. It also noted that families with children are being evacuated to crowded sites, which raises the risk of waterborne and infectious disease outbreaks. Thailand is cutting its visa-free period from 60 days to 30 for visitors from dozens of countries. Officials say the change is intended to prevent visitors from abusing longer stays to engage in illegal activities. The change takes effect from September 15th and applies to visitors from 60 countries and regions. The kingdom has been granting 60 days visa-free to support the tourism industry. The longer period was introduced in 2024 to help tourism recover from the COVID pandemic. We are broadcasting from NHK in Tokyo.
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23: Are we living through a crisis of dishonesty?
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23: Except your intelligence. I'm Josh Landy.
24: And I'm Devin Strolovich, sitting in for Ray Briggs. We're coming to you from the studios of KALW San Francisco Bay Area.
23: Continuing conversations that begin at Philosopher's Corner on the Stanford campus, where I teach philosophy.
24: And that continue here at the radio station, where I produce Philosophy Talk.
23: Yes, Devin Strolovich is senior producer of the program. He's a former linguist who also hosts his own blues show here on KALW. Today he's out from behind the mixing board and sitting in as co-host for our annual summer reading special. Welcome, Devin.
24: Thank you. I picked quite a year to make my debut, in the middle of what some people call the poly crisis.
23: Which apparently doesn't mean a trouble in the world of parrots, but just a bunch of terrible things happening at once.
24: Later in the program, we'll think about the crisis of dishonesty that's taken hold of our democracy, if not society at large. And we'll talk with Christian Miller from Wake Forest University. He's the author of a new book, The Honesty Crisis, Preserving Our Most Treasured Virtue in an Increasingly Dishonest World.
23: Another of today's crises is an increasing sense that many of us just don't matter anymore. So we'll also talk to an old friend of the show, Rebecca Neuberger Goldstein. Her new book is The Mattering Instinct, How Our Deepest Longing Drives Us and Divides Us.
24: But whatever the crisis du jour, we do seem to be living through some decidedly dangerous times.
0: Earth is warming up much faster than we thought.
1: What the UN report calls a code red for humanity.
2: The window to make sure AI is safe is closing fast.
5: It's smarter than us, right? There's no way we're going to prevent it getting rid of us if it wants to. 10 to 20% chance they'll wipe us out.
8: The President of the United States posting on social media, a whole civilization will die tonight, never to be brought back again.
5: We have to face the possibility that unless we do something soon, when near the end.
24: Are we facing the end of the world as we know it?
23: The good news is that we aren't the first generation to think things are coming to an end. In fact, there's a new book with a whole bunch of ancient philosophers saying pretty much the same thing. It's called How to Face the End of the World, An Ancient Guide for Apocalyptic Times. It's edited by Christopher Starr, who's professor of classics at Middlebury College, and it brings together writings by Lucretius, Seneca, and other doom scrollers of ancient times.
24: Now, all of them seem to be thinking differently about the end of the world, right? I mean, Plato is thinking about the end of just one community, the mythical Atlantis, sometime in the past. But Hesiod, he's thinking about the possible annihilation of the whole human species in the future. That's much more scary.
23: Right, and that's not even to mention the Epicureans, who said the entire universe is going to die out. Sort of a little bit like what we now refer to as the heat death of the sun.
24: Well, those guys make the Stoics look pretty mild by comparison. The Stoics agreed that everything's going to end, but as part of an endless cycle where things keep coming back and back and back.
23: I mean, I guess if I had to choose, I'd pick that one. Anyway, we've got there four different end times stories. And we began our conversation with Christopher by asking him which one's his favorite.
25: For me, most of my research has been on the Stoics. So they're sort of the ones I find most interesting. They thought that fire ruled the universe. That was the primal building block of the element. And eventually the world would be destroyed by fire. And then it would be reconstituted again.
23: Like a phoenix from the flames.
25: Like a phoenix from the flames, exactly.
23: Does it mean that literally everything, every single thing that I've experienced right. that I'm doing will come back exactly the same way? Is that part of it?
25: The Stoics debated that, and some Stoics even rejected this idea. But what I find interesting about it, especially, is we're sort of told that history is linear and there's no other way, right? It goes in a straight line. Whatever has happened, and there's nothing that you can do. But I think it's an interesting idea that maybe things will happen differently. Maybe they'll happen the exact same way. We don't know. The Stoics were unclear about that. And I'm often talked to, even in modern ideas, the unbearable lightness of being. If you've ever read that novel,
23: sure,
25: it deals with
23: it.
25: The same idea that, yep. right? The only way you can have meaning is through repetition, as opposed to things just happening once and for all. But for the Stoics, I think one way that it's been interpreted, not sort of being seen as ridiculous, was to say that, well, you can look at, if you're in a difficult time, you can say, well, I must have made it through this difficult time in some other cycle, so I know I'll make it through this time as well, right? This idea that your consciousness and your lives and your choices do have weight, and they are repeating, and you will make it through this difficult time. So I find that interesting, and as I said, sort of as a counter-narrative to the idea of time is only linear.
24: So that's a cycle and recurrence, but there is a version of these kind of stories where it's all over, or some part of it is all over. And the ancients had their views, their stories about the end. You know, these days, some of us might also be thinking about certain things coming to an end in very different ways. Maybe, you know, nuclear war was the first big one in my lifetime. The heat death of the sun at some point is a physical reality, or just some sort of collapse of human civilization that we're looking at with climate change or whatnot, maybe with a few survivors, but a pretty unpleasant time of it. And I'm constantly caught between thinking this, it's worse than it's ever been. We're really facing down something. Or, come on, people have written about this before, imagined worse things. And, you know, you'll get through it in one form or another. Am I any more worried about any of the today's end-of-the-world crises than the ancients were?
25: Fascinating question. And it's one that drew me to this years ago already. One, because when we think about the end of the world, typically from the ancient world, we think about the Bible, Revelation and Daniel and those texts. And now, we don't really think of it as a philosophical question, although some modern philosophers are starting to turn to it as well. Zizek just wrote a book about it. And so what got me thinking about this, and what I found so interesting about the ancient thought, as was already mentioned, there's a lot of different theories of the end of the world, right? We don't have to just take the Bible as telling us how the world is going to end. if you don't like one idea, if you don't like Eternal Return, you can go to the Epicureans. Or if you don't like their idea, you can go to Plato. So the Epicureans were the real people who said, this is it. Our planet will be destroyed. However, they did believe in multiple worlds, so not all planets would be destroyed for them. Plato also believed in cyclical rebuilding and catastrophe, and that humanity always would survive catastrophes and could rebuild. So by thinking about the end of the world, we are in this paradox that on the one hand, things do seem terrible and they do seem unprecedented, a word that's thrown a lot. But we do have to remember that there is this 2000, if not even longer, tradition of speculation, of people feeling that the world was going to end. So I think maybe that ties into this idea that on the one hand, yes, things are bad, but the feelings that we have are also feelings that people have had through the centuries, and we can read the feelings, that they wrote them down. We can read their speculation.
23: Were they responding to any particular events? So you could imagine, for example, you know, Pompeii, or you could imagine changes in the political structure in Rome, because there are lots of those, at least that for the Stoics. You know, obviously, you're writing about authors from a very long period of history. But is there a particular event that you think is especially salient in generating this feeling in some of these writers that things are looking bleak?
25: Excellent question again. In my book, the majority of the texts, you're absolutely right, are from the end of the Roman Republic, Lucretius, the Epicurean, and the beginning of the empire, the Julio-Claudian period, the first emperors. And that was a period, certainly the Romans definitely probably had a feeling that their world, at least, the old republic was coming to an end, no question. So Lucretius thinking about that, I think, no question, he's responding to the civil wars that had happened in Rome and that were brewing as he was writing. And then Seneca, the Stoic, writing under the Julio-Claudians and especially under Nero is interesting because Nero is the Antichrist, most likely, in Revelation. So there seems to be some sort of crossover between Christian thought, early Christian thought, thinking Nero's as bad as it can get, and Seneca, although he never specifically mentions Nero, and sometimes he praises Nero, actually, in some of the texts that he writes about a catastrophic flood he thinks is going to come soon. So it seems that this idea of the end of the Republic, this transition to autocracy, to one-man rule, and the emperors did get the Romans thinking that maybe things were coming to an end.
24: No relation to current events.
25: No relation to current events. But yes, this idea of an evil ruler bringing things about certainly goes back to in the biblical tradition, in Daniel, the Seleucid Greeks, and then in Revelation, Nero. And so there is this lineup, especially during the Roman period, with thinking that the Roman emperors are somehow maybe bringing about an end of history.
23: I want to shift gears a little bit and think about psychological reasons for these beliefs. I think about something that the cultural critic Frank Kermode said about all of these stories of apocalypses and how they seem kind of like horror stories, but there's something psychologically appealing about them because they sort of give an ending to the story, right? And so that was Kermode's thing. You know, his thought was that every individual life gets a shape only because there's an end to it. And, well, guess what? The same thing is true for human existence as a totality. It only gets a shape if we can imagine an end. Do you think there's something of that going on in these ancient stories of the end of times, so that there might be something a little bit, you know, paradoxically, psychologically appealing about them?
25: I think that's right. And Kermode makes an excellent point that comes back to the earlier question of are we living in a different time where the end is actually coming, that most likely, and we can certainly hope that we're sort of in the middle of things, as Kermode says, is that, and that's sort of boring to live in the middle of things. You know, it'd be good to be at the beginning. We miss that, but maybe we'll be at the end, right? Maybe we'll be lucky enough or unlucky enough, however you want to think about it, to witness the end, that there is this idea of, you know, feeling that we're living in a privileged or somehow a lucky time. We're able to see the end of everything. And that's, I think, Kermode speaks to that. And I think there's something about these stories as well, that why they've been so popular and why they seem to be only gaining popularity, post-apocalyptic fiction and movies and things like that, because they give us this ability to see the end of things, to know how things end, whether it's real or imagined. But also for the ancient philosophers, part of it, I think, was, as it ties into this idea of everything dies, right? Everything has a beginning, everything grows, and then everything is going to come to an end. And that, I think, is also sort of preparation to understand your own death and to, right, philosophy as learning how to die, as Plato famously said, to also understanding the bigger picture about the cycles of nature and how the world itself fits into it.
24: I want to ask about a more contemporary philosopher who therefore is not in your book, but I know you've written about him. Some people call him Robert Zimmerman. Most people know him as Bob Dylan. And he's been writing about, we've been making reference to some kind of end of the world, going as far back as The Hard Rain's Gonna Fall, one of his earliest songs, through the gospel period in the 70s, where his lyrics are right out of the book of Revelations, to right. more recent songs like Things Have Changed, If the Bible is Right, the World Will Explode. I wonder, do these ancient writers and this contemporary songwriter, do they ever come together for you?
25: Great question. Certainly in my mind. I haven't really done any scholarship on it. But I think there in the liner notes to, what is it, The Free Will and Bob Dylan, where there's The Hard Rain is on, he says every one of these lines could be a whole separate story, right? You know, thinking about these how apocalyptic stories almost sort of can breed more stories. Christopher Ricks wrote an interesting book on Bob Dylan called Dylan's Visions of Sin, and he has this one line, I think it's to where he looks at different songs and he looks at Not Dark Yet. And I think he says something to the effect of apocalypse soon is scarier or more anxiety-inducing than apocalypse now, right? And I think what's interesting about Bob Dylan is if you can, you know, track this arc of over 60 years about, you know, sort of apocalypse always deferred. And that there's something, perhaps, to come back to the earlier question of thinking about we're living at the end, you know, there may be some sort of relief knowing, you know, this is how it's going to end, as opposed to sort of constantly waiting for. And I think Dylan's sort of his lyrics can really capture that sense of apocalypse soon as opposed to apocalypse now.
3: So, Christopher, I'm just wondering if you have any words of advice or words of comfort from the ancients for our listeners who may be worried along with us that, you know, climate change is going to wreak some pretty significant irreversible damage, or yeah, maybe there will be asteroid 2028 or whatever it is that we're worrying about. What words of wisdom and encouragement do you have from these ancient writers?
25: Right. Well, I suppose maybe two things. One is to remain optimistic in the sense that apocalypses haven't happened despite the millennia-long tradition of expecting them and predicting them down to the specific day that is supposed to happen. But also the paradox that speaks to the times we're living in that, in a sense, we've all become doomsday preppers in various ways, that it's not a less of a fringe thing. And if you're not ready to build a bunker or get a go bag even ready to go, that there's something to be said for reading apocalyptic stories, whether they're in my book or in the Bible or modern post-apocalyptic fiction. I think the ancients thought that these stories can help us prepare psychologically for crises. It doesn't have to be a crisis of the end of the world, but it can also be just sort of preparation for any sort of crises that may hit you throughout the day, that this idea of foresight and forethought, thinking about the worst possible scenario, not that you should be completely negative about it, but preparing for the worst and perhaps expecting the best.
24: Well, I hope the world, if it comes to an end, won't be before this program airs. So, Christopher, thank you so much for joining us.
25: You're welcome. Thank you for having me.
3: Christopher Starr from Middlebury College, editor of How to Face the End of the World, an ancient guide for apocalyptic times. 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
24: Coming up, in our current cultural moment, is it hopeful or foolish to value honesty? Can we even figure out what to value if we don't know what really matters?
3: Making Honesty Matter, when Philosophy Talk continues.

0: This is Philosophy Talk, and it's our annual summer reading list. I'm Josh Lambie.
1: And I'm Devin Strolovich, sitting in for Ray Briggs. We're talking to the authors of new and recent books that speak to our dangerous times.
0: One of the biggest dangers is the gigantic increase in lying.
1: I don't believe you.
0: Yeah, nice one, Devin. Do you really not remember what's been happening over the last few decades?
2: People have got to know whether or not their president's a crook. Well, I'm not a crook.
3: I did not have sexual relations with that woman, Miss Lewinsky.
4: They're eating the dogs, the people that came in. They're eating the cats. They're eating the pets.
1: Look, I know politicians have been bending the truth since time immemorial. And politics is hardly the only domain where people act as

0: of us cheat, lie, steal, and that's not a society we want to live in.
1: So that sounds like something Immanuel Kant would say, right? He had that nice way of thinking about why honesty is valuable in relation to what he called the categorical imperative, right? So the idea that if you're thinking about a principle of action, if that principle is one that you can live with everyone abiding by, then that's okay. But if you can't, then you shouldn't do it. You shouldn't allow yourself to do it. And that sounds like the argument you're making here. You're saying, look, I don't want to live in a society where everyone just lies all the time. So that means I shouldn't lie. I shouldn't just allow myself to say whatever comes into my head at any given time. Is that part of your inspiration here?
0: Part of my inspiration. I think you could support it from a variety of perspectives, though. From a Kantian perspective, yes, thinking about universalizability. From an Aristotelian virtue ethical perspective, it's just not a virtuous way to live or have a society. From a utilitarian perspective, focusing on maximizing the overall good, that's not going to happen in a society where there's dishonesty. However, there's a caveat to all this, though, which is, although it might be important for society to be honest, it doesn't automatically follow that it's important for me to be honest. So we have to think about, can we make a good case to convince the individual to be honest, as well as stress how important it is for society to be honest?
2: Well, and that was going to be my follow-up question. This is why it's good for society. Why is it good for me as an individual?
0: Yeah. So I'll play devil's advocate for a second. Here's a case for why it's not. Going all the way back to Plato, there's this idea of maybe the best life is one of public virtue and private vice. And so in this context, I project myself as having an honest, character that wins me lots of friends, a good reputation in society. But in private, I might cut corners, cheat on my taxes, do things on the internet I'm not supposed to, tell some lies here and there, and maybe that's the best kind of life. However, now I'll go back into my own view, which is to say, I think the best life for the individual is also one of, not just a society, but the individual is also one of genuine honesty. Why? Well, there is something that's missing from that double life, that fake life of outward virtue and inward vice. And I think it's something that's really important that we care about a great deal, and it's genuine relationships. If I want to have loving relationships and deep friendships, I need to have honesty. I can't just fake that. I can't just pretend like I'm friends with you and be really friends with you. I have to care about you for your own sake and value you for your own sake. And that's what's missing. I think it's so important from the life of the fake honest person.
2: So your book is called The Honesty Crisis. You think honesty is in trouble today in a way that it hasn't been. Is that right?
0: That's correct. So an honesty crisis has two features. One is that dishonesty is more tempting than it's been in the past. And also, dishonesty is easier to get away with than it's been in the past. So that's a bad combination. It's more appealing to be dishonest, and it's easier to do it and get away with it and not get caught.
1: All right, let's take those two things one at a time. Why is it easier to do now? That is to say, why is it easier to lie and cheat and deceive than it has been in the past?
0: So the kind of underlying thread throughout all these honesty crises is technology. Mm-hmm. And it's not saying that technology is inherently dishonest or honest. Technology, I think, is value neutral. But it provides us with new capacities that we didn't have before to engage in behaviors like dishonest behaviors that we couldn't before, and to get away with them in an easier way. So that's pretty abstract. Maybe I can take a case study. One of the ones I look at is AI student cheating. Students have cheated for a long time, going all the way back to classrooms whenever they started. That cheating ramped up when we had the internet, where they could go online and extract material and put them into their papers, not cite their sources and claim that this was their work. And now we have this new fangled thing, which can write a paper, given the prompt, match the style of students' previous work, have an output that looks really good. And here's the thing, undetectable, at least as of now, undetectable that it was not written by the students and it was actually written by the AI. So the technology is helping us mask the dishonesty in ways that weren't available in the past.
2: And that does seem like a case where, if successful, that kind of dishonesty will be rewarded. Are there new incentives for dishonesty that weren't there before? Has something made it more compelling to people to go with their dishonest selves?
0: Yeah, students would be tempted to do this if they didn't think it was rewarding in some way. Here, what are the rewards? Well, first of all, there's efficiency. Greater efficiency is much less time.

0: time consuming than writing a paper the traditional way. Secondly, the end product is often better than what the student would have produced themselves if left to their own devices. So they're saving a lot of time and they're likely going to get a better grade. So it's perceived as extremely rewarding and you're not likely to get caught and punished for doing it. So the temptation to use it is very strong, very hard to resist. In fact, this is an area where I'm pretty pessimistic we'll be able to do anything to defend honesty other than just taking AI out of the students' hands. And like many professors, I'm making them do all their graded work in the classroom now.
1: Which is a huge loss because, you know, you and I and Devin, we all know how important it is for students to fine-tune their thinking and reasoning capacities by doing things like writing a research paper, right? Writing an answer to a really interesting and thorny philosophical question using their own brain and spending a couple of weeks and thinking about objections and counterarguments. And so we have a kind of a perfect storm today. On the one hand, new technologies that make it easier to cheat, and of course, in the case of social media, easier to disseminate lies. And then on the other hand, and in a set of incentives, these perverse incentives that make it really attractive for people to cheat and lie. We haven't talked about those incentives at the level of, for example, corporations or politicians. I mean, presumably it's not just, a student who feels like they don't have enough time to finish their paper. It's also, you know, could be a political party. It could be an oil company. Is that something that's changed or is it kind of, you know, an age-old thing, but just ramped up with new technologies?
0: Well, that's my theme in the entire book, is honesty crises are not brand new. They're taking what has already happened in the past and ramping it up and accelerating it and making it more appealing and harder to detect. I don't think, though, to address your question directly, I don't think it's just limited to the individuals. There's no reason to think that. There's every reason to think that it's happening at the corporate level, it's happening at the political level, it's happening at the religious level. So in one of my chapters, I also focus on how religious institutions are struggling with this phenomenon too, which I think is probably less well-recognized and less well-appreciated. I think it's just pervasive.
1: You're listening to Philosophy Talk. It's our annual summer reading special, and we're talking to Christian Miller from Wake Forest University, author of The Honesty Crisis.
2: I wonder if I could inject a little perverse optimism here, only insofar as it seems like, and not to tie things to the current moment too much, but the current U.S. administration seems to actually be heading in a more honest direction. You know, they're dropping a lot of dog whistles and saying openly what their project is. The Equal Employment Office is encouraging white Christian men to file civil rights lawsuits. The Secretary of Defense is, you know, describing what he wants to do in the with American power in pretty plain terms. Is there anything? The open corruption is in some sense less dishonest. Is there, what's going on there given the crisis you're writing about?
1: Was that supposed to be an optimistic question?
0: I'm not sure what to say about that. One thing I'll note though, in passing, is that you're rightly pointing out an interesting feature of honesty, which is that honesty doesn't have to be with respect to something that's morally correct or truthful. It just needs to be with respect to how you happen to see the world. So if they see the world this way, if they think, for example, that there was an election stolen from them, if that's really how they see the world and they communicate that to the world, they're being honest. And if they really think that this is the right way to live today and behave it today, whether they're right or not, if they think that and they're communicating that and not pulling a fast one on the audience, they are actually satisfying the demands of honesty, because honesty tracks how you see the world. It doesn't track how the world actually is or what's actually right or wrong. So, interestingly, you may not be able to accuse the contemporary administration of dishonesty in some of these areas, even though they might be seriously mistaken.
2: Cold comfort.
1: Yeah, I often think of that line from the French philosopher La Rochefoucauld, who said that hypocrisy is the homage that vice pays to virtue. And I think maybe sometimes hypocrisy is better than outright, cruelty and so on. Right? I would love it if there was more of a culture of honor and integrity which I feel like, you know, has been, and not that everything was great in the past, don't get me wrong, but I feel like there was at other times in human history a greater emphasis on integrity and on honor. I don't think that the media in the United States are helping. I don't think they are taking a principled stand against dishonesty. Instead, they just run as a headline whatever it is that somebody just said, very often without giving an indication that there might be a reason to doubt what the person just said, or whether, and you know, without saying this person has a track record of telling an enormous amount of falsehoods or whatever it is. Is that one place that we can and should intervene as a society? That is to say, at the level of media, which, you know, they're not omnipotent, but they have some degree of say in how our culture sees itself.
0: Yeah, I think that would be very helpful. In the book, I focus in particular on social media and political misinformation and fake news, although I think the points can extend more broadly than that. But I'm especially worried about an honesty crisis here, in which there's good empirical evidence that people are willing to share misinformation online, even though they know that it's misinformation.
1: You have an extraordinary stat. You point out that it was something like 51% of Republicans in a survey said they would share something that 16% believed to be true.
2: Only 16, yeah.
1: 16%. And you also point out that falsehoods are 70% more likely to be shared than true statements. I mean, these are terrifying statistics.
0: They are, and the one in particular, the example you're referring to was this headline: over 500 migrant caravanners arrested with suicide vests.
1: So that clearly sounds true to me.
0: Right. Well, didn't sound true to most of the participants here, and yet, as you said, 51% of Republicans were willing to, at least said they were willing to share it. And it's not just Republicans here; that was what was in that particular study. This is alarming and shocking, I think, and disturbing. So, to now pivot to what can we do about it and try and be a little bit optimistic here, I think this makes a case for more intervention, as you called for. It's just a question of what form is that intervention going to take, or what should that look like? And experimental research is toying with a variety of different forms. I think they look promising. For example, fact-checking, we're familiar with having some kind of disclaimer afterwards saying this has been fact-checked and this has been found of dubious authenticity. Another thing that you would also allude to your point is source-checking. So flagging a piece of news as coming from a dubious source. Not the particular piece of news, but the source in general, giving us a kind of filter for how to process that particular news story. And a third thing that's being investigated is accuracy prompts. So not saying that that particular story is questionable, but making sure people are in an accurate state of mind, so they're not caught up in a social media state of mind trying to get followers and likes and grow their presence, but they're really keeping in mind the importance of accuracy in their belief formation and in their social media sharing. And these prompts, I think actually of anything that I've seen so far, these kind of accuracy prompts, when given to people, are pretty effective in pushing back against sharing misinformation. So I'm pretty encouraged there.
2: Okay, so Christian, if you had one last piece of advice for a listener who wants to navigate and even mitigate this honesty crisis, what would it be?
0: It's easy, I think, to go after other people, especially today, go after certain politicians or corporations or whatever. I would say, by all means, but there's also this point of looking at ourselves and thinking about our own character. And that's what I really try and do in the book, is not just to make it a matter of them, but making it a matter of us. And saying, look, most of us are probably not honest either. And if we're honest with ourselves, we'll realize we're probably not honest. And so let's start in a very concrete way with ourselves, first getting a better understanding of what honesty is, then thinking about in our own lives, where are some impediments to honesty? Where are we tempted to lie, cheat, steal, BS, and self-deceive ourselves? And then finally, what can we concretely and practically do to improve our own lives in these areas where we struggle and fall short? So I'd like to make the focus be on us as opposed to them.
2: And what could be more philosophical than self-examination?
0: Sounds good to me.
2: Well, Kristen, thank you. I can honestly say that this was a great conversation. Thank you so much for joining us.
0: Honestly, I'm very grateful for you having me on the show. Really appreciate it.
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1: It's a philosophical summer reading list. I'm Josh Landy, and this is Philosophy Talk, the program that questions everything.
2: Except your intelligence. I'm Devin Strolovich, sitting in for Ray Briggs, and we're talking about thought-provoking books for dangerous times.
1: Not all books out this year have been about the end of the world, and here are a couple of great suggestions from our listeners.
6: Hi, Wayne from Redwood City. This is my summer read suggestion. Original Sin on the Genetics of Vice, the Problem of Blame, and the Future of Forgiveness by Catherine Page Harden. This book is an exploration of why people and other creatures do bad things. From original sin to genetics, nature versus nurture, determinism versus free will, upbringing versus societal forces, and combined with our lived experiences, it nicely ties things back to the human equation. Often starting with case history, she melds together logical, non-logical, and contradictory threads from religion, philosophy, culture, animal behavior, genetics, criminal justice, etc., never giving fixed answers, but rather leaving one with much to ponder and hopefully to discuss with others.
7: Hi, Tom Lockard, San Francisco. I'm recommending Daniel Kalman's latest book, The Director, which is about G.W. Pabst, a German filmmaker who left Germany, went to Hollywood, then went back to Germany. Kalman's story is historical fiction. It deals heavily with the curiosity and the complexity and the complicity of working with an authoritarian regime and the compromises that were made under his circumstances. And while it's historical fiction, a lot of the story does ring true and stands in contrast to other German actors and artists and directors such as Murnau or Lang, Billy Wilder, who came to the U.S., but then in Pabst's case went back to Germany. Highly recommended. It's a popular book, and I believe it's just now gone into paperback.
2: Thanks very much to Tom and Wayne for those recommendations. You can find more about those books, along with others that speak to our dangerous times, over at our website, philosophytalk.org.
1: Now, one of the deepest dangers these days, at least around these parts, is that many people feel they no longer matter, that their projects have been blocked, their sources of value have disappeared.
2: An old friend of the show, Rebecca Neuberger-Goldstein, has a new book on this subject. It's called The Mattering Instinct, How Our Deepest Longing Drives Us and Divides Us. She says there are four different ways to feel like your life matters.
1: Right, so some people feel like what they do matters to God or the universe. So those folks reckon each of us was created for a particular reason with a specific purpose. And Rebecca calls those folks the transcenders.
2: Then there are the socializers, who feel like what they do matters to the people around them, their family, their friends, their community.
1: Yeah, and I feel like I'm in Rebecca's third category, what she calls the strivers. We feel like what we do matters for its own sake, or at least we hope it does. To me, for example, it's just important to think about beautiful novels and discuss deep philosophical questions. Other people are trying to tell us more about the cosmos or making great paintings or climbing a mountain because it was there.
2: Now, that's very different from Rebecca's final category, the competitors. Those are people who think their life matters only because they're doing better than the next guy. They always have to have more than everyone else. Basically, their life matters because your life doesn't.
1: So we wanted to know which way of mattering Rebecca thinks is the best.
8: The best in terms of what seems to be the most satisfying, that is, delivers the greatest wallop of I really matter, is Transcenders. It really is. You know, I was created by a purpose, by the almighty something or other, right? God, whether you call it God or not. And I matter to that whose own mattering can't be doubted.
1: So nice work if you can get it, right? If you can believe
8: exactly.
1: That.
8: If you can believe that, yeah, nice work if you can get it, exactly.
1: But you don't rule out the others. I mean, you know, you're refreshingly pluralist, right? You quote this lovely line from Rumi, there are hundreds of ways to kneel and kiss the ground. And it seems like your thought is, you know, whichever one works for you. Is that about right?
8: You know, with some moral provisos that you're not undermining anybody else's right to pursue their mattering as they best can do. And even better, if you're kind of adding something of value. But most of all, it has to give you your reason to pursue your life with as much enthusiasm as you can, kind of light you up, and not undermine anybody else's right to be lit up.
2: Is there a way to be a competitive matterer without undermining other people?
8: Well, you can hide it well. one example that I really love is a scientist that I know who did tremendous work. He won a Nobel Prize, right? Because the work was... So this is a real contribution. And as somebody else who knows him better than I, we were talking about him, his work, and he said he was happy for all of 15 minutes when he got the call from Stockholm. And then, you know, it occurred to him, other people have also won Nobel Prizes. And that was the end of his happiness. So, you know, but he did the best he could with his temperament, his very competitive temperament.
1: So that's a case, right? So this fourth strategy for battering, this competition strategy, seems like it's going to be hard to find a powerfully strong good version of it. But in the other three cases, there are good and bad versions, right? So you can be a transcender whose faith causes them to do good things in the world. Or you could be a transcender who, you know, becomes a kind of violent fanatic. And similarly, you can be a socializer who spreads love and joy in the community, or you can join a cult, and you can be a striver who makes great art, or you can be a striver who sort of, you know, ruins your life by being fanatically devoted to something that doesn't matter very much. How do you avoid following the wrong path and get yourself onto the right path?
8: Yeah, well, it's terrifically hard. And we do, if it's working for us, we do also have a tendency to universalize this. This is the way it ought to be done for everybody, which makes us very annoying.
1: and dangerous in some cases, right?
8: And dangerous, right? And I collect such statements, you know, false universalizing, I call them. Mathematicians who say, you know, the purpose of life is to hypothesize and prove. Fashion designer who said, if you don't dress well, basically said you're nobody. You're nobody. You have no right to live. So, you know, we have this universalizing capacity, which we ought to watch. So I think the most important thing, these three things, you know, is it working for you? Good. Is it undermining anybody else's? And, you know, the last thing is, you know, to... perhaps you can even do something that would abet some of the good things in life. Peace, justice, knowledge, beauty. This is an added bonus, I think. So that there are some objective criteria by which to judge these things. It's not all just how you feel.
2: Now, the instinct itself to matter to yourself or whatever, the way I feel it most is having a downside is not with one of the particular strategies, but just... the potential for existential crisis of lacking a project, or even maybe not worse, but somewhere just short of total existential despair. I have a project, it matters to me, but, you know, it's just what fell into my lap. Owen Flanagan was on this program some years ago. Finding Meaning in a Material World was the episode, and he said something. Mm. He said that our values are given to us largely without our conscious consent, and that should make us more humble. And that works, but it also means my whole constitution, my character was, you know, I had no role in the making and deciding what mattered. What do I do then?
8: Yeah. Well, I do think that actually we should take responsibility for it. That's actually one of the reasons I wrote the book, that we should look at this and we should not be passive participants in our own lives. Mm. And, you know, I was given a set of directions that came with my birth. It truly was not working for me. You know, it made me not want to grow up. You know, I would think with despair as a child. I had no enthusiasm for my life. That is a very bad thing, you know. So, look, sometimes it works. We're born into, you know, we inherit from our parents who we might be very similar to. And so it worked for them, so it's going to work for us. But sometimes not, or teachers, or society. I think, you know, that society itself is handing out certain, you know, this is the way to do it. And it's leaving many people feeling as if they don't matter. In fact, that we're having a crisis of mattering. Money, fame, and power, you know, that's kind of hogging mattering. And that's the worst thing to hog.
1: That's really interesting, Rebecca. So we're talking about money, fame, and power. And that's one of the things I find most compelling in your book. I mean, a terrific book from start to finish. But one of the things I like the most is this account that it gives of our contemporary moment and what's going wrong. Because as you point out, many things in the world around us are, if anything, a little less horrible than they were in the past, right? So, for example, extreme poverty, things like that. And yet, from a subjective standpoint, a lot of people feel pretty miserable, pretty bleak, and part of the answer to that conundrum has to do with the way we're being encouraged to chase these zero-sum objectives. Things that if one person has it, the other people can't have it. Money, fame, power. Why? I mean, why are we in this predicament? Why are the old forms of mattering seeming to diminish and perhaps even disappear?
8: I think it's a confluence of many factors. One is something that actually, as a secular humanist, I very much applaud, and that is the eclipsing of the transcender mode of, you know, that most people are not looking for it in terms of religion. They may outwardly be, but that is often just a form of power and dominance. The real transcenders who see their life in this, and the one thing you can say about many of the forms of religion is, you know, that there was, we all matter in the eyes of God. I mean, that, you know, it may not have played out that way, but that's the line. And there was something about that as democratizing. And the other thing, again, which, oh my goodness, I certainly applaud, is previously marginalized people, people of color, women, coming up, getting their rights, being seen as equal and mattering to other people who have been left, feel that they've been left behind and overshadowed. They've really taken to a zero-sum sense of mattering, only it's sort of group zero-sum. This group is rising at the expense of me. I've spoken to many people of this sort, including an ex-neo-Nazi who felt that extremely strongly. You know, and when a leader, I won't name any names, but when a leader themselves seems to suffer from some kind of privation of mattering, although this leader ought not to, considering how powerful this leader is. But that's the psychological makeup, so that the leader is genuinely aggrieved. He knows how to work up this aggrievement on a very large scale. Don DeLillo had said that longing on a large scale is what makes history. Mm. And I would say, yeah, longing to matter. You know, this deep core of us, nothing can make history like that. And I think that's what's been going on.
1: So in a way, maybe your diagnosis is something like that more and more people these days are suffering from a sense that their lives don't matter in the ways that they would want them to matter. They're yeah. being made not to matter. And then politicians or rabble-rousers or people who themselves just want to get famous on the internet are inviting those same people to blame somebody, and in particular yeah. to blame scapegoats, to blame immigrants and so on, rather yeah. than understanding that actually, no, that, you know, ultimately what's happened is that things like technology, new technologies and other social changes have stripped you of these old ways of mattering.
8: And look, we may all be radically stripped, you know, if AI takes away some of our noblest, even, ways of trying to pursue our mattering, you know, solves the mathematical problems for us and physics problems and, you know, creates better novels and composes better music, right? Yeah. So AI itself is looming as something that could radically transform how we seek our mannering.
1: So lest we remain within the bleak, what sort of rays of hope do you see? Do you see any possibilities, or at least do you have any recommendations for how we can move beyond this mattering crisis that we're in right now and help people to find ways of mattering, ways of making their lives matter in spite of all the forces arrayed against them?
8: Well, you know, we created technology to serve human flourishing, and I think that we ought to keep that utmost in our mind and not rob us of some of our noblest endeavors. I also think that there are certain things that humans can do that AI will never be, a human-to-human kind of thing. In my happiest moments, I think, well, wouldn't it be amazing if, you know, if you are of a heroic striver type? Heroic striver has come basically in four flavors: intellectual, and it can be several of these, but intellectual, artistic, athletic, and ethical. Well, wouldn't that be great if we became ethical human strivers, seeing how much we could do for each other, for sentient life in general, for the planet, you know, so that our heroic efforts would go towards something that could not be replaced by machines?
1: I think that's the key. I mean, that's, again, one of the things I liked in your book is this sense that it's not just a matter of individuals finding solutions, which, of course, you know, you encourage people to do and to, you know, to do the most good that we can. That seems absolutely right to me. But also to encourage institutions to do things.
8: Exactly right.
1: To
8: exactly.
1: reward people for for doing good, and for also, you know, not only for doing good, but also for helping other people to have lives that matter. That
8: yeah,
1: seems like a super important thing for us to all be doing.
8: Super important. Yes, yes, yes. People, yes, people do matter in virtue of their being people. But, you know, other things also matter. Beauty matters, you know. I mean, it might just be tending your garden. Yeah. It's, there are creative ways and there are destructive ways of serving this mattering instinct and for creativity. I think we all are.
2: Becca, I think this conversation mattered. It mattered to me, and I hope it matters to our listeners. Thank you so much for the book and for joining us today.
8: Well, thank you so much. Thank you. This has been a pleasure for me.
1: Rebecca Neuberger-Goldstein, author of The Mattering Instinct, How Our Deepest Longing Drives Us and Divides Us. Got more summer reading recommendations? 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
1: Our executive producer is James Cass. The senior producer is the guy sitting next to me, Devin Strolovich. Special thanks to Merle Kessler, Angela Johnston, Karen Edgelooney, Steve Choi, and Linda Fagan.
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A broadcast service of Bellevue College since 1973. It's 1 o'clock on this Monday afternoon, Labor Day. My name's Ian Hughes. Thank you for coming along here with us today. Our summer is bookended by our two worker days, May Day, the radical one. It arrives in late spring as the light grows and the plants bud. And in that urgency, we long to become something new, something better, to grow into something of our own. May Day reminds us to bust up through the earth and shake off the boss's dirt. For how long should we track their mud into our home? How long will we tell our time by their clocks? How long will we allow them to profit from our sweat? But the summer, if not endless, is long, and beneath the warmth of the July and the August sun that lingers over us, we can forget. It's easy to forget. We sometimes want to forget. For the sun also rises, and the sun goes down, and hastens to the place where it arose. That is to say that work is not new, and it can be tiresome. But a moment later, in that great ecclesiastical yelp, we read, "All the rivers run into the sea, and yet the sea is not full." And so Labor Day, a day to remind ourselves what we have gained and what we need to gain still. The official Labor Day, government-sanctioned, tries desperately hard not to be that. It has been scrubbed clean of struggle. It asks us to celebrate work without the smell of sweat. It asks us to enjoy a long weekend and feel grateful to the bosses who granted it. But where is the worker who demanded it? Labor victories did not arise naturally. They were not given altruistically. They were not rewards for years of obedient service. They were taken. Someone fought for the 8-hour day, the weekend, lunch breaks, pensions, now mostly gone, and the right to take leave. People fought for these things. They were fired over these things. They were beaten and jailed and blacklisted, sometimes killed for these things. But the bosses want you to think of a warehouse and a factory floor as a fulfillment center. And yes, aren't we all fulfilled? Just as we are now all associates and colleagues, even as your keystrokes are counted, the language has never been cleaner. The work is still dirty. May Day carries within it the impatience of spring. Labor Day keeps the ledger. What has been won, what has been taken back, and what is still owed. May Day tells us to rise up. Labor Day tells us to remember why. Because everything in that ledger, like those evaporated pensions, can disappear in a moment of repose. May Day tells us to rise up. And summer ends, as summer does. And Labor Day tells us to remember. Not all at once, but still a little earlier each day. So perhaps in the fading light of another September, we can take a moment to notice what we have gained and what we have yet to claim. So sure, take it easy. But take it.

Sedition is the condition the citizen is in when the state becomes the enemy and the citizen becomes the enemy of the state. Sedition, the condition the citizen is in when the state is the enemy, the citizen is the enemy of the state. Muhammad was an enemy of the state. Jesus was an enemy of the state. Harriet Tubman was an enemy of the state. Rosa Parks was an enemy of the state. Sedition is the condition the citizen is in when the state is the enemy and the citizen is the enemy of the state. Jeanne d'Arc was an enemy of the state. Malcolm was an enemy of the state. Millions of Jews during Hitler's Germany were enemies, all enemies of the state. Sedition is the condition the citizen is in when the state is the enemy and the citizen is the enemy of the state. Sitting Bull was an enemy of the state. Salvador Allende was an enemy of the state. Millions of Soviets during Stalin's regime were enemies, all enemies of the state. Sedition is the condition the citizen is in when the state is the enemy and the citizen becomes an enemy of the state. Sedition, the condition the citizen is in when the state is the enemy and the citizen is the enemy of the state. I am an enemy of the state.

91.3 KBCS Roots Rock and Soul. That is Cecile McLaurin, Sylvant, one of our great voices. John Henry pulled from her album Woman Child. John Henry, one of those, just one of the great American labor songs. Work, strength, pride, race, technology, exploitation, the terrible bargain between a worker and the machinery that promises to replace him. Artist the Spoon Man with Seditious Citizen. That is off of his record called Finally. The Carolina Chocolate Drops in there, covering a Dylan's political world. Funkadelic, some Valerie June with Working Woman Blues, some Beaver Nelson, government sanctioned Hayride, and some John Prine in there too from that lovely The Tree of Forgiveness album and Summer's End. It's 1:26 on this Monday afternoon. My name's Ian Hughes. Thanks for coming along on this Labor Day. Cowboy Junkies.

91.3 KBCS Roots Rock. And so that is Alexis Hart from a song he put out just a couple of years ago now called Your Rose Garden, which he is singing about the Berkeley Rose Garden, one of the Works Progress Administration projects. Before Alexis, listening there to Seattle Jim Page, Sleeping on a Car Seat. That's from a fantastic record that Jim Page put out a couple of years back to now, too, called The Time Is Now. Bobby McGee, that's a old Smithsonian Folkways LP. Worth your time, though, if you can find it. Bread and Raises, Songs for Working Women, listening to 59 Cents from it, the song that kicks off that record appropriately. And Bruce Molsky in there, too, singing about the turn of the 19th into the 20th century and automation and pig and all. That is off of his record called Poor Man's Troubles. It's 1:48 on this Monday afternoon. My name's Ian Hughes. Thank you for coming along here with us today. Speaking of the Alexis Hart song, Your Rose Garden, the 1930s gave us what we all came to call the alphabet agencies, programs created in the middle of the Depression, not simply to hand out relief, but to put people to work building things, roads and schools and parks and trails and bridges and theaters, things meant to last. The Berkeley Rose Garden was one of those projects built by the WPA. Alexis Hart did grow up and around it, and so it's partly a love song to a place of nostalgia and memory, but also a love song to the idea of public work, that labor can leave behind something beautiful and useful and shared. The billionaire class leaves behind server farms, private islands, vanity rockets, tax shelters, and monuments to themselves.

Music and Ideas, 91.3 KBCS, Bellevue, Seattle, Tacoma, a broadcast service of Bellevue College since 1973. Just a couple of minutes past 2 o'clock on this Labor Day Monday. My name's Ian Hughes. Thanks for coming along, listening right there to Palace Music. Take us up and over 2 o'clock with Work Hard, Play Hard. That is off of their Viva Las Blues record. Palace Music, Will Oldham, who was in the Palace and then the Palace Brothers and Palace Songs, and of course, for many, many years has performed under the name Bonnie Prince Billy. He is going to be, I believe, at the Tractor Tavern for 2 nights all the way out in January. It feels like a very long way off time, but it will be here quickly, and those are going to be some pretty exceptional shows, I do think. So there you have it. Norma Jean before that, Heaven Help the Working Girls, some of the great 1960s honky-tonk that she recorded. The Grateful Dead live in 1971 at the Capitol Theater in Port Chester, doing one of their great working man songs, Cumberland Blues, and Iris DeMent in there, Working on a World, the title cut to a record that she put out about 2, maybe even 3 years ago at this point. You can check all that out if you'd like at kbcs.fm. The country, especially on the east, lots of Cumberland gaps, lots of Cumberland Mines, putting me in mind of a great old John Prine song that he wrote, Sturgill Simpson covering it, 91.3 KBCS.

0: 91.3 KBCS Roots Rock and Soul. That is the Dandy Warhols there and their take on 16 Tons from the record called This Machine. I probably still mostly think of the great Tennessee Ernie Ford version from 1955, but lest we forget, it's a great old Merle Travis song. We don't talk about Merle Travis as much as we probably should. We all play guitar like Merle, don't we? We even named it after him. And we all sort of maybe wish we wrote great songs like 16 Tons, just like Merle. Devo, before that, Working in a Coal Mine, a great take on that classic. The Swan Silvertones are going way back to Working on a Building. The Vandaliers with Bottom Dollar Boy. That's from a record of theirs from a few years back called Forever. And Sturgill Simpson in there with his take on Paradise from a really lovely tribute to John Prine called Broken Hearts and Dirty Windows, Volume 2. It's 20 minutes past 2 on this Labor Day Monday. My name's Ian. Thanks for coming along. Alice Gerard and Hazel Dickens.
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91.3 KBCS Roots Rock. And so Billy Bragg, going all the way back to about 1988. What were you doing in 1988? Probably working hard. Workers Playtime, waiting for the Great Leap Forwards, coming out of Nico Case, Katie Lang, and Laura Veers there with Patti Smith's People Have the Power. That is found on the 10th anniversary edition of that terrific record, Case, Lang, Veers. Johnny Cash, I Never Picked Cotton, from his American 2 Unchained record, Freakwater there, from the Old Paint album, and Waitress Song, and Hazel Dickens and Alice Gerard, two of our great labor advocates and really our conscience with Working Girl Blues, everything that Hazel Dickens and Alice Gerard have done over the course of their long recording history should probably be listened to. This is Gil Scott-Heron, 91.3 KBCS. He should be listened to, too.

Once again, Ron Holloway, please, to the saxophone.

very much. Thank you. Thank you very much. Thank you.

91.3 KBCS Roots Rock and Soul. That is Jennifer Noxon from a record she put out in 2003 called Sweet. And the song we pulled from it, A Matter of Degrees. If you'd like to see Jennifer Noxon perform, she is going to be at the Perth Pizzeria and Restaurant on Saturday, September 26th in Perth, Ontario, just about a day and a half jaunt from here. Paul Simon, Diamonds on the Soles of Her Shoes, an alternate version that can be found on one of the deluxe editions of Graceland. Sweet Honey in the Rock, More Than a Paycheck. Some Gil Scott-Heron in there, too, live with 3 Miles Down. Just a few minutes before 3 o'clock on this Labor Day Monday. My name's Ian. Thank you for coming along with us. By request, John Lennon, 91.3 KBCS.

91.3 KBCS, Roots Rock and Soul. From the Sugar record out earlier this year, Tift Merritt and Mad Mad World, coming out of Laura Love's Trickle Down. That is from a record from way back now called Welcome to Pagan Place. Playing for Change, from the second Playing for Change record. That's Stevie Wonder's Higher Ground, of course, coming out of a live Bob Marley and the Wailers from 1975, then Belly Full, But We're Hungry. And John Lennon in there, too, with Working Class Hero. You can see all of that at kbcs.fm here on this Labor Day Monday. 20 minutes past 3. My name's Ian. Thanks for coming along with us, going back to 1980, 91.3 KBCS.

91.3 KVCS Roots Rock. And so going back to 1997's Heart Songs, the old time country songs of Utah Phillips, Jody Stecker, and Kate Breslin just sounding so beautiful together on that great old Utah Phillips song, Miner's Lullaby, that entire record. If you liked that, you would like that entire record. If you liked that, you would just like Jody Stecker and Kate Breslin, okay? That's just where that's at. Moonshiner in there from Dylan. Elin Jewell with Deportee. The great Elin Jewell jumping off of the road for the foreseeable future, but doing two nights here in Seattle before she does on September 11th and again on September 12th, doing an earlier show at the Tractor Tavern in downtown Ballard. Great opportunity to see Elin Jewell one more time. Dolly Parton, that goes back to the 9 to 5 and Odd Jobs soundtrack. How that lightly produced beautiful version of the great Merle Travis song, Dark as a Dungeon, aside from the obvious labor connotations, made it onto that very pop-oriented soundtrack. I have no idea, but so glad it did. A beautiful version there from Dolly. Tift Merritt also in there with Mad, Mad World. And you can see all of that if you'd like at kbcs.fm. 3:38 here on this Labor Monday. Speaking of the great Utah Phillips, making me think of his great version of Pie in the Sky with Ani DeFranco, which jumps back to his Fellow Workers record, in contrast to There's No Money for Raises. Think of the exposure. This is a great opportunity. You should feel lucky to have a job. We had a record year, but the company's going through a difficult time. Your hard work does not go unnoticed. There's plenty of room to grow. We promote from within. We value work-life balance. And there's pie. There's pie in the sky.

0: It's a lie.
1: Now, Joe Hill was executed by the state of Utah November 19th, 1915, for writing songs like this. Huh? But he left them to us. These are our people's songs. You damn well ought to learn how to sing it, don't you think? Huh? It's done Baptist style. There must be some Baptists around here somewhere. You understand what I mean? Are there any Baptists here? Good. But answer back. I sing out a line, and then you sing it back, and then we sing a line together. All right? And you follow these guys.

0: When Casey got to heaven, way up to that pearly gate, he said, I'm Casey Jones, the guy that pulled the SP freight. You're just the man, said Peter, our musicians are on strike. You can get a job a scabbing anytime you like.
1: Casey Jones
0: got a job in heaven.
1: Casey Jones
0: was doing mighty fine.
1: Casey Jones
0: went scabbing on the Angels, just like he did to workers on the SP line. Well, the Angels got together, they said it wasn't fair for Casey Jones to go around a scabbing everywhere. The Angels, Union number 23, they sure were there. They promptly

Music and Ideas, 91.3 KBCS, Bellevue, Seattle, Tacoma, a broadcast service to Bellevue College. Since 1973, Abby Lincoln, The World Has Fallen Down, taking us over the 4 o'clock hour on this Labor Day Monday. Richard Thompson, Sweetheart on the Barricade, that is off of his Industry album, a whole set there of union songs, including Pete Seeger's The Union Scab, Casey Jones, Joe Jinx there with Solidarity Forever. That goes back to his album called Poets, Philosophers, Workers, and Wanderers. New Harmony Sisterhood Band from a really lovely collection of Smithsonian Folkways songs, classic labor songs is what it's called. The Straubs with their classic Part of the Union, Bursting at the Seam, and Utah Phillips and Ani DeFranco there starting off that set with Pie in the Sky, and you can see all of that at kbcs.fm. From a record from right here in the Pacific Northwest called Can't Find No Heaven. This is the great Alice Stewart.

91.3 KVCS Roots Rock. And so that is Jenny Scheinman off of a self-titled record from a number of years ago now. Jenny is a wildly talented violinist and often a session musician, but I sure do like it when she steps out front. Doing a Dylan song there, I Was Young When I Left Home. Springsteen going back to his We Shall Overcome album, the Seeger Sessions for Erie Canal, Mac McClintock, Big Rock Candy Mountain. It's been a minute since I've heard that one. Tim O'Brien in there with Maggie's Farm off of his Red on Blonde album, and Alice Stewart from right here in the Pacific Northwest. The late Alice Stewart just made so much amazing music, and her take there on Big Boss Man, which you can find on her record, I Can't Find No Heaven. It's 4:23 here on this Labor Day Monday. My name's Ian Hughes. Thanks for coming along. This is Rania Gellert, 91.3 KBCS.

never hit 17 when you play against the dealer, for you know that the odds won't ride with you. Never leave

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So I worked on them old towboats with my slippery city shoes, which I swore I would never do again. In the gray, fog-bound straits where the cedars stand watching, I'll be far off and gone like summer.

91.3 KBCS, Roots Rock and Soul. That is Buck Ramsey. Buck was just a beautiful poet and musician. He once was a rodeo rider who sustained a riding accident that paralyzed him from the chest down and pivoted to poetry and music and really wrote some beautiful songs over the years. There's a really nice Smithsonian Folkways collection called Hittin' the Trail, a nice two-discer, which we pulled a Palo Duro Farewell from, which fits so nicely, I think, with Robin Holcomb's take on the Goodnight Lovin' Trail. That goes back to Robin's record called Rockabye. Coulter Wall in there. Summer Wages is what we were listening to. And Ian Tyson's song, Memories and Empties, is where we pulled that from. And Dispatch featuring Ani DeFranco there. Everyone's in the streets. You can see all of that at kbcs.fm here on this Labor Day Monday. We're about 15 minutes or so before 5 o'clock. Greg D'Elia takes over at 5 here today and is going to continue with some wonderful music for the next couple of hours up until our evening programming begins with Mike Biggins at 7 p.m. and Soul Folks, the intersection of just what it sounds like, soul and folk music. Anita Harrison later tonight with The Vault, a couple of hours of a deep dive back into some classic vinyl and jazz and blues records from Anita. And then later tonight, Giant Steps at 11 with John Pye, a couple of hours of classic jazz to take us into the early Tuesday morning hours. 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